From Pacifica Radio in San Francisco, this is Flashpoints. I'm Dennis Bernstein with Miguel Gavilan Molina. Today on the show, we go live to the U.S.-Mexico border at Juarez, where we will be joined by our special legal correspondent Camilo Perez Bustillo and others in protest of Trump's massive deportation program, and that continues apace. Also, the dual nuclear and data center nightmare, what we know and what else we might need to know about AI, and the potential nuclear madness that may very well follow. We'll be joined by Linda Pence Gunter, founder and executive director of the U.S.-based nonprofit Beyond Nuclear. All this and more coming up straight ahead on Flashpoints. Stay tuned.

0: And you're listening to Flashpoints on Pacifica Radio. My name is Dennis Bernstein. This is your daily investigative news magazine. We're coming to you every weekday from 5 to 6 over the Pacifica Radio Network, founded in 1949 by folks who understood how important it was to have a structure to speak truth to power, and we are still doing it here. We are, in that regard, going to take it to the U.S.-Mexico border, I believe, where we are joined by Camilo Perez Bustillo, former executive director of the San Francisco Bay Area chapter of the NLG, and a part of the leadership of Witness at the Border. Camilo, welcome back to Flashpoints. Where are you? What are you up to? Tell us something about what you've been doing here.
1: Dennis, I'm honored to join you. We're literally at the closing moments of the first day of a marathon session today, tomorrow, and concluding on Sunday of the International Tribunal of Conscience within the framework of a larger event, a binational peace summit in Ciudad Juarez, bordering El Paso. We're just steps away from the U.S.-Mexico border. Of course, you know, I was previously based here. You know, others who've regularly listened to my reports from the border region will remember the coverage when Witness of the Border first emerged as a group here in El Paso. And you know, it was this space, it was Flashpoints that covered more than any other media, thanks to Dennis and his crew, Miguel Gavilan Molina. You covered when we emerged, you know, right before the pandemic, during and afterwards, fighting against the wall, fighting against what was known as the Remain in Mexico policy, fighting against, you know, successfully fighting to shut down the Tornillo youth detention camp on the outskirts of El Paso. You know, I'm just kind of sketching out the history that brings us here. Right now, what we're doing is we've organized this binational hearing focused on issues that are on the agenda between the U.S. and Mexico, which is the predicate of a larger effort, which will culminate in the next stage in Mexico City, October 14th, 15th, and 16th, which is a people's tribunal to put the Trump regime on trial, the Trump regime and all of those who are complicit with it within the U.S. and beyond, focusing on the crimes of that regime within U.S. borders and beyond U.S. borders. Obviously, migration is on the agenda. Obviously, the U.S.-Mexico so-called free trade agreement and the so-called war on drugs, you know, illegal arms traffic, everything that shapes the terrain, the landscape of U.S.-Mexico relations, the extraordinary violence that continues in Mexico that is fed by the demand for drugs within Mexico and how that ends up shipping guns to Mexico that create, you know, death and destruction. But also, it's the way in which the U.S. exports, you know, all of the worst aspects of its migration policy, you know, compelling countries like Mexico and others to become the enforcers of U.S. Migration policy on Mexican territory. You know, in effect, the issue is no longer about immigration enforcement at the U.S.-Mexico border. There's kind of two new dimensions. One is, you know, crises like the streets of Minneapolis and L.A. and Chicago and beyond, which have been militarized. So obviously, U.S. border enforcement has moved beyond the border, right, to the interior. But on the other hand, it's been externalized and it's been exported to countries like Mexico and to other countries of origin. And, you know, in effect, what the U.S. is doing is militarizing the rest of Latin America and the Caribbean. And this is, you know, also through the U.S.'s intervention in a series of elections that we've talked about also on your program. There's been extraordinary coverage also in this space. about the elections in Colombia, the elections in Peru, the militarization of the drug war in countries like Ecuador, over 200 incidents, you know, through drones and other military attacks in the Caribbean and the Eastern Pacific, attacking, you know, innocent fishermen and vessels that are unidentified, claiming that they're involved in drug trafficking. You know, perhaps is again in over 200 incidents, dozens, perhaps hundreds of deaths. We don't know. There's no accountability, but also U.S. troops on the ground, right? I mean, Medellin, which used to be, you know, famous for the Medellin cartel, Pablo Escobar, etc. Medellin is now the new headquarters for a military alliance of over 23 Latin American countries, which is kind of a mini NATO in the hemisphere. That's the extension of the Monroe Doctrine, right? A new enlarged Latin American military shield. You know, it's called the Southern Shield or Shield of the Americas. That's the extension of Manifest Destiny and the Monroe Doctrine all wrapped up together. So we're here to put those policies on trial. We've also been hearing about labor rights abuse. We have Chris Smalls, the head of the Amazon labor unit, who's been here with us, standing in solidarity with Mexican workers, including the Mexican employees of Amazon here and in places like Tijuana. And we'll be again here in Mexico, October 14th, 15th, 16th, and hopefully extending the live coverage from today to Mexico City in about 3 weeks.
0: Well, we are very grateful to have you, Camila Perez-Bustillo, there at the border, and for years doing extraordinary work in bringing information and contextualizing this struggle that now expands under Trump. And I want to ask you, I want to bring Gavilan in a moment, but I want to ask you, again, you are at the border there. Say something about Trump is clearly a monster. He's a fascist from the get-go. That's obvious. But he wasn't the first to make it possible to sort of torture and deport brown people, sort of diminish their worthiness while using their labor. This isn't a new story.
1: It isn't. And, you know, what's incredible is the story basically begins at the border during the Mexican Revolution, and it begins here in El Paso. You know, again, we're only, you know, a couple of hours away from where Pancho Villa in March of 2016 launched one of the rare attacks on the U.S. mainland. You know, there's Pearl Harbor, there's 9/11. We just observed the 25th anniversary, of course, and also the anniversary of Chile, 9/11, September 11th, rather. Yes. But Columbus, New Mexico, March 2016, Pancho Villa launched an attack on the U.S. mainland. You know, people forget that belongs in the same category. That was at the height of the Mexican Revolution. And the largest single, let's say, base of support that Villa had during the Mexican Revolution was in this region, in El Paso and Ciudad Juarez. So we're in the territory of Villa, just like we talk about, you know, Chiapas and the southern part of Mexico as being Zapatista territory. This is Villista territory. And it's here in January 2017 that a young woman named Carmelita Torres led an uprising at the border crossing between El Paso and Ciudad Juarez, because young Mexican women, domestic workers, were being forcibly bathed in kerosene and gasoline. It was the rebellion against the gasoline baths of Mexican domestic workers because there was a typhus outbreak. And so they were trying to rid them of the fleas who were supposedly responsible for typhus. But what they were doing was stripping them naked, bathing these young women, mostly adolescents between 15 and 20 years old, at the border. This is before the Border Patrol existed. The Border Patrol wasn't created until 1924. This was in 2017. Where I'm going is, remember this name, Carmelita Torres, 17 years old, a young Mexican woman, domestic worker, said, no, I'm not going to permit this degrading treatment to continue. Hundreds of young women rose up behind her, and there were riots for several days. Of course, she was a young villista. She was a young woman who was part of the revolutionary movement in Mexico that was really what the border guards feared. That was the true contamination that they were trying to stem. It wasn't about typhus. It wasn't a sanitary measure. And it was the beginning of the kind of eugenics that were engineered into migration policy that we hear about today. Fast forward 110 years later, it's the same rhetoric that accompanies the policies of mass deportation and mass detention that are wrapped in the rhetoric within MAGA of the Great Replacement Theory. So there's a local historian who's here with us, who's written about that story, David Dorado Romo. Look it up online. You can look it up on the BBC and look it up on Vox.
0: We'd love to talk to him.
1: Yeah, look for the name Carmelita Torres. So look up David Dorado Romo. We'll happily connect you to him. He can tell you the story. He has reconstructed it. No other historian has done that work. Bottom line is, we were celebrating her legacy this morning as part of the struggle of Mexican workers. That's the kind of story we're building this tribunal hearing around, and celebrating those local traditions of struggle.
0: So this picture that you paint for us is a picture of resistance at the border with many groups, many folks involved. We don't see much of this reporting in Washington, D.C.
1: You know, it's the story that's missing. And just one added detail, you know what was going on at that time at the border? They were militarizing the border to try and prevent not just the contamination of typhus, but the contamination of revolution. That's what they were really afraid of. And among other things, there were U.S. soldiers at the border who, because there wasn't a border patrol, they were the ones who were, playing the role of enforcing what was not yet U.S. immigration law. And you know what they were doing? They were secretly photographing the women who had been stripped and were being bathed in kerosene and gasoline, and selling those photos at the local canteens, humiliating these women. You know, so again, that's something that has also always been inherent in U.S. immigration and border policy. It's always been gendered, it's always been patriarchal, and it's always been about violence against women, and specifically migrant women. So that was another important theme today in the testimonies we heard. We're going to be documenting all of that, presenting, and we have a very distinguished jury, including this local historian I mentioned, and we're going to be presenting those findings in Mexico City in a few weeks.
0: That's beautiful. We're with us is Miguel Gavilán Molina. He'd love to ask you a question or two. And
1: absolutely.
0: If there's anybody out there on the ground that wants to speak to us, open mic.
1: Great. I'm going to see if I can find somebody. But absolutely. But meanwhile, saludos to mi hermano Miguel Gavilán. Can you do like
0: we can do we have Gavilán? Are you
1: minutes?
0: There?
1: I have a local. I have an organizer from the Mexico Solidarity Project.
0: Oh, let's hear it. Lewis. Yes.
1: Yes.
2: Absolutely. Absolutely.
3: Stick this in my ear.
0: Welcome.
1: I'll just introduce the hearing. Yeah.
0: Welcome. You're on Flashpoints on Pacifica Radio. Welcome.
3: Oh, thank you very much. This is Meju Louie with the Mexico Solidarity Project. We have a solidarity committee, a labor solidarity committee that is joint with Labor Notes. And we've worked on a number of different campaigns, realizing that the struggles of Mexican labor and U.S. labor are really linked, given that sometimes it's the exact same companies. So, for example, one of the first independent unions that we were able to support and that won their independent union recognition and ousted one of the corrupt charro unions that was helping the company more than the workers. They did that with support from international unions. And it's so important because the multinational companies, of course, have the total freedom to cross borders. Money can cross borders, companies can cross borders, but people can't. So it's important that we find other ways to support each other. In their struggle, there were people that went down and camped outside when they were having their union representation vote. One of the things about the USMCA, the second one, was it did for the first time include some labor accords. And one of the innovations was a rapid response mechanism so that workers in Mexico could complain directly to the United States Department of Labor. And actually, the Department of Labor did a really good job. They totally defended the Mexicans when they had complaints that their labor organizing rights were being abrogated by the companies. And in the case of Cynthia, that first GM union that won,

0: to freedom of association of workers. And so now, because the government no longer represses workers for them, they have turned to hiring thugs, including ones that are connected with organized crime. We know of a case where the Sinaloa cartel was involved in threatening a worker at the Camino Rojo mine, and to the extent that he had to leave Zacatecas completely, the entire state, and go into hiding, and had to be in hiding for several years. So that's the kind of thing that workers are still facing, in spite of some of these advances that were made since 2019.
1: And could you talk a little bit about the sort of the struggle, particular struggle that women have? And it's nice to hear a voice representing the women. What are their multiple struggles that we don't hear about, particularly when it comes to women?
0: Yeah, I think, you know, women, which is true in all countries probably, they face added burdens of sexual harassment at work. And sometimes their leadership is questions even within an independent organizing drive. The men will say, oh, the women aren't really capable of doing this, and they have to stand up for themselves even more than the men do. However, in a number of cases, women have been elected general secretaries. For example, at the GM plant in Silao that I just mentioned, the general secretary is Alejandra Morales. And she was elected out of many, many workers. But she proved herself partly because she was one of the people that was threatened. People went to her home, and she was a single mother. But she didn't back down. She continued to organize. And she also has a lot of administrative skills that they really appreciated. So, yeah, women have been able to hold their own in spite of the fact that they are, you know, as usual, more likely to be considered not as capable as men.
1: Gavilan, questions?
2: Well, one of the things that I know, and that's, and I'm really glad to hear, and that's that in labor movements or labor actions, there are no borders. You know, there's whole mindset of international labor solidarity. And that seems clearly what's happening in the work that you're doing. But that said, have you at all seen any actions of ICE in and around the areas where you've been gathering, having your conference, your actions? Is there anything noticeable that you've taken to sight? I'm just curious.
0: Well, actually, we are in Mexico, and in terms of the Mexican independent unions, they're not subject to ICE, of course. However, they are very concerned about their brothers and sisters in the United States. So that's where the sort of the solidarity needs to go both ways, and they need to be contacting their own governments, in order to get protections for those who get deported back to Mexico. There are some programs, and of course they're concerned because it's their friends and relatives. I was going to mention one more thing about women. There are a number of places where it's mostly women workers. So, for example, at textile and clothing factories, it's mostly women. So they are sort of naturally the ones who organize and are the leaders. Hello?
1: Yeah, we're right with you.
2: Yes, I was just listening. I wanted to ask Camilo a question. Is he nearby?
0: Okay, he's right here, and then he has someone else.
1: Thank you for speaking with us. Please come back and talk to us again.
0: I would love to do that. Thank you.
1: We really appreciate the information. 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We're speaking
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1: Beautiful.
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0: I'm Dennis with Miguel Gavilan Molina. You're on Flashpoints on Pacifica Radio, coast to coast. Talk to us about what brings you there and what the struggle looks like now.
1: Sure. So we're at the Peace Summit here. It's a derivative of the People's Movement for Peace and Justice. We're here in Juarez, Chihuahua. I am Mohawk, Kanyak Kahaga, the Keepers of the Eastern Door within the Haudenosaunee Confederacy, also known as the Iroquois Confederacy. So we're gathering here against gun violence, indigenous violence, and in defense of human rights for all, because indigenous rights and human rights are actually not the same. As the Ungwehuwe, the original peoples of our homelands, I live on the border of Canada and the U.S., or their borders are on us. And we have a lot of binational issues up north. And we're here to reconnect in Juarez with our brothers and sisters from the south and those throughout the U.S., Canada, and Mexico in general, just to, I guess, really do an analysis and an update on all the things that have been happening to our people, to our communities, to our children, and just really just share with one another and figure out ways to move forward solution-wise.
0: Would you share a little bit of what that is, or what you shared with the people down there? Give us a sense of what the dialogue is like and what the fear is and what the struggle is. We'd love to know more.
1: Well, it seems to be that we all are going through the same different thing or the same things, but just on different timelines. As Ungwehue within the U.S. and Canada borders on our homelands, we faced genocide, what we would consider a Holocaust. And, you know, this is not really being acknowledged at all, let alone the continuation of it. And so right now, like in my homelands, we're dealing with AI data centers that are on our waterways, the shores of our waterways on a border. And it's about the equivalent of two blocks from my home. We just got rid of Alcoa and a GM plant that really set our rivers ablaze with PCBs, which damaged our traditional ways of life, our foodways, from our fish to our land, to our game, to our animals, our wildlife, and to our people. We're facing a lot of comorbidities, more specifically due to this, cancer, and so on. But we're really discussing with other nations down here that are facing the same thing. They're facing just the destruction of capitalism and what industries are doing and how they're speculating on their lands and, you know, the ones that are currently like in development or already developed and the continuation of extraction. It's no different what's happening south of the border to what's happening north of the border all the way up to Canada. And we're here to
0: say the word extraction. People need to know more what that word means in real terms on your land, extraction.
1: Yeah, so the extraction of natural resources within our homelands, all of the different nations, there's no consultation, there's no consent, there's no talks with us about like our needs or acknowledgement of them and just our survival. When you take away or when you damage our waters and our land, you're taking away and affecting our foodways, our traditional foodways, from agriculture to hunting to like we're as Gnat Gahaga people, we are hunters and berry pickers. You know, that's our traditional foodways. And so like these things have all been affected and has forcefully, I guess, got us dependent on capitalistic food sources. Which also makes our people sick. And the same thing is happening down here. There's violence everywhere. And it's all the sources, all of these industries and these corporations that are really coming into our territories and silently, like without any media acknowledgement, just sending in mercenaries and are threatening us in different ways, but nobody listens to us. Nobody acknowledges us. So we're here to put on record and to archive amongst ourselves to have a direct reference to each other, but then also to record this historically in our own archives, in our own book, our own history books. And we're also here to build solidarity, unity, and to create ways to move forward and resist.
0: Well, we appreciate you and you sharing that with us. I'm here with Miguel Gavilan Molina. He's a partner, a co-broadcaster for us here in the Bay Area. Gavilan, did you have a follow-up
2: before? Yes, I do have a question.
0: Yes.
2: On both sides of the borders, I know here in the southwest of the United States territories, there's been massive concern, and there's been efforts by Native American groups to start looking at this and start, you know, documenting it. There was a time a few years back, a couple of decades back, where they were finding young women on the U.S.-Mexican border who, you know, their bodies were just tossed and their organs had been harvested. And the disappearance of Native women, you know, across the U.S. on both sides, you know, the U.S., Canadian border, the U.S.-Mexican border. Is that something that you have addressed, something that your tribe is concerned about?
1: Yes, that's sort of like compiled in my, whenever I said the continuation of our genocide, right? So we have missing and murdered Indigenous women and Two-Spirit relatives. That's a whole movement, hashtag MMIWR or MMIW2S. That's a big movement that's really fighting for our women that are continuously being coming up missing around man camps in certain places where there's developments occurring. Yep. And it's very similar to south of the border. They're going through the same thing, and it's the same root cause. And like for us, a lot of the ways that they get away with it, both on the United States side and the Canadian side, is it's jurisdictional. So we're federally recognized tribal nations. So there's not supposed to be any state interference, right, in the way we govern ourselves and police ourselves. So the local police and that would normally investigate situations like this that occurred in their locality, they won't in ours. If it happened on ours or if the person is from our territories, they won't investigate it, and they'll just make up something like, oh, they just ran away. Or if they find them, it feels like a big cover up every time. And then oftentimes we never find them at all because they're being shipped out on containers or because they're just like so far away. And it's very difficult. It's been an ongoing struggle for us for about probably like more notably the past maybe 10 years, MMIW has been in action. And we have also a lot of organizations and alliances that are being built across both the nation of Canada and the U.S. amongst tribal people to create awareness and to also, bring attention, try to get some sort of authorities to assist us with this. And, you know, with all the flock cameras around, why are people still going missing, you know, wow, with all the surveillance? So it's very purposeful.
0: Could you share with us a way people who want more information, who want to help in one way or another, might be able to get in touch? What you might suggest before we talk back to Camilo? Is there some way for people to follow this incredibly important story and information?
1: Sure. So I'm actually the executive director and the founder of the North American Indigenous Center of New York. Just to correct the way he said it earlier, that's the name of our organization. Our website is naicny.org. But this here, the event that we're at, the Peace Summit, is the People's Movement for Peace and Justice, hashtag PMPJ. And we're on Facebook, my organization, and the PMPJ is on Facebook and on Instagram. And you could find us there and reach out to us, reach into us. By email to my organization to get involved or to show your support in any way possible, because we are people that are severely underfunded and undersupported and under-resourced. So anything
0: and under attack with
1: yes,
0: a new vigor given the current neo-fascist administration. So a lot going on. We thank you for taking the time out. Dennis Bernstein here with Miguel Gavilan Molina. You're listening to Flashpoints on Pacifica Radio. This is your daily investigative news magazine coming to you out of Pacifica Radio. Camilo, are you still with us? I think, well, we're going to continue, obviously, reporting from the border, about the border. We want to bring you original information that doesn't come through sort of the mainstream, the corporate mainstream, even hard to get on the information out on the alternative press. So we're honored to be a part of this communication. And Gavilan, final words. I think we have lost Camilo.
2: Well, I think that just to remind people, this week begins Latino Indigenous Heritage Month, and it goes all the way to October the 15th. This week throughout the Southwest and different areas in the United States, you know, groups have come together to celebrate independence from Spanish colonial rule, and Mexico gained its independence back about 216 years. And here we are today facing a low-intensity domestic war within the United States territories, the so-called land of the free, the land of the of justice and liberty for all, except for brown indigenous peoples. That said, there's going to be all kinds of activities this weekend, and all throughout the rest of, like I said, into October 15th, where other Central and South American countries are celebrating independence from colonial rule. That said, we'll be out there in this weekend in the streets. San Francisco is going to have a major, it's been having it for the last 45 years, a low-rider car motorcycle parade that's just culturally, visually just enriching and powerful.
0: Well, I could tell you, Gavilan, you know, I'm not far from that neighborhood, and I've seen, let's see, today I saw actually three different 63 Chevys.
2: People are getting ready, Dennis. People are getting ready.
0: You know, going up and down. But in any event, we appreciate you, obviously, Gavilan, and this report from the border is transformational. We obviously we're going to do a lot more reporting with Camilo, and want to honor, absolutely, I should say, that was put together by our brother and our contributor, Camilo Perez Bustillo. He's the former executive director of the San Francisco Bay Area chapter of the National Lawyers Guild. He is a part of the leadership of the Witness at the Border and a coordinator of the National Lawyers Guild Task Force on the Americas. Incredibly important contributor to the show, to the station, and more to come on that. 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When we come back, we're going to sort of deal with the dual nuclear and data center nightmare. Yeah, a couple of nightmares. I don't know what the hell's going on, but we're going to find out a lot more about AI and these big dangers we seem to be facing. Stay with us.

0: And you are listening to Flashpoints on Pacifica Radio. We are joined now by Linda Pence Gunter. She's been on the show a couple of times. Incredibly important material and reporting, particularly around nuclear. She is the Linda Pence Gunter is the founder and executive director of the U.S.-based nonprofit Beyond Nuclear. She's the author of No to Nuclear, Why Nuclear Power Destroys Lives, Derails Climate Progress, and Provokes War. Now, I guess we're going to add into the mix in a very crucial way what we think we might understand about the nature of AI, artificial intelligence. Does it make your job there, the anti-nuclear activist, a lot more complicated? How do you see this, at this juncture in terms of the dangers of nukes and in the context of AI? I mean, because that's the big question, isn't it?
1: Yes, Dennis, and it's great to be back on. I guess there's a couple of issues tied to the AI problem. One is the nature of AI itself and what we're seeing most alarmingly about it, going rogue and actually doing stuff on its own. And that certainly is concerning when it comes to the nuclear weapons complex, for example, and whether it could, unleash a nuclear war on its own. But the other thing more immediately, I think, which is in a way, obviously, it's not a good thing, but it's sort of changed the dynamic for those of us trying to stop nuclear power expansion, is that because a lot of these big hyper data centers, the owners of them are talking about having nuclear power plants to deliver the energy, that has woken up a whole new demographic of people who are deeply opposed to these data centers, wondering how much worse it makes them if they come along with a nuclear reactor as well, which obviously makes them orders of magnitude more dangerous, more polluting, and so forth. So it sort of opened up a conversation with a whole lot of communities that we probably wouldn't have otherwise been talking to because they're threatened with both of these technologies.
0: Well, what are the possible added dangers of what we're learning now about AI and the dangers that you've been fighting against as an anti-nuclear activist campaigner for a very long time and also reported extensively before you became activist, became an activist? So give us a sense of where you see us. Are you frightened now? Are we in much more danger? Is the synergy of the nuke and the AI you were just talking about in terms of it's almost could be the new package, right, for your community? You get a reactor and you get an information center, and what does it mean to the people there? Not much, because they're not going to get a lot of jobs.
1: Well, it's very frightening. I mean, I'm frightened about a lot of things, obviously, that are going on in the world. But in the case of this in particular, I think what, in the big picture, what is so concerning is that we are unarguably in a climate crisis, which we should have dealt with decades ago, could have preempted. Now we're seeing some of the worst of it already happening. And we're introducing into the mix something that is a massive energy guzzler, data centers, hyper data centers, and water consumer at a time when we cannot afford to do either one. We're going to be facing water shortages, and the last thing we need to do for the climate crisis is come up with something else that consumes a lot of electricity. And then you add into the mix nuclear power plants, which if they are used, and it's somewhat unlikely that this will happen because nuclear reactors are far on the horizon, even the new ones. And it's a good chance that the AI bubble might have burst before they even come along. But it's just assuming that they do, then you've got something that if it's a water-cooled reactor, uses far more water than even a data center, and is a de facto nuclear waste dump because none of these new reactors have solved the waste problem. So when you've got a community and a data center in a densely populated community with so-called small modular reactors to power them, you're really increasing the risk manifold that something could go wrong at the nuclear power plant, that it'll contaminate the water source, that it could have some sort of big release of radioactivity and so forth. So there's reason to be alarmed on both fronts. But what's interesting is that what we're seeing in the polling, for example, is that people are much more frightened of data centers than they are of nuclear power plants. Now, there's good reason to be opposed to some of these huge data centers, absolutely. But the risks they pose compared to the risks of a nuclear power plant don't really compare. You know, they are job stealers, as you've said, and water users and contaminators, and they make a lot of noise and they use a lot of electricity, but they can't irradiate your entire state. So that's another reason to be doubly concerned of this sort of partnership between the two. And of course, we're looking at a lot of the same big tech companies that are involved in both these technologies. So there's a lot of quick profits being made at our expense, but probably very little delivery.
0: And clearly the technology here is meant, Trump is hands off all the way, is meant to sustain the tiny, almost shrinking wealthy class that will sustain itself with this kind of technology. Wouldn't you say this is, if it's going to work for anybody, it's going to work for them?
1: It's going to work as, not technologically, but, you know, as a profit, a quick profit-making enterprise. And actually, I recently did a presentation for a group, a network, opposed to data centers. And the last slide I made was sort of a spider's web with Trump in the middle and looking at all the interconnected men, they were all men, who are either with these big data companies or with the nuclear companies. And then the relationships between them and between Trump and his sons and his son-in-law and Howard Lutnick, his commerce secretary, and his sons, and the investments they have in some of these companies. And so they're all seeing a quick profit, which is largely going to be made with our money, because what's happening is that these nuclear companies are getting massive subsidies and federal loan guarantees and may never deliver anything, but they'll walk away with the money. The Trump family members who are invested will walk away with their quick profits, and we won't see anything at all come out of it other than what it's cost us in our taxes.
0: Well, you are listening to Flashpoints on Pacifica Radio, and we are speaking with Linda Pence Gunter, and if I'm not mistaken, you're going to be in our town here in San Francisco next month. Is that true?
1: I am. Yes, I'm really looking forward to it. I'm going to be at the Sausalito Library at 6 o'clock on October the 9th with a local artist, Mary Lou Dore, who has been influenced by the nuclear story in some of her paintings, and also by Chase Enright with the Plowshares Fund. And we're going to be sort of talking about different ways you communicate this story through my book, through art, through trying to get the world to disarm from nuclear weapons. And then on the 11th, I'll be at Medicine for Nightmares, the bookstore in the Mission District in San Francisco, at 7 o'clock with Eric Wolf, who's actually one of the original founders of the first anti-nuclear power movement in this country, the Clamshell Alliance, but is a longtime San Francisco resident. And we'll be discussing my book at Medicine for Nightmares on the Sunday. So I hope that some of your listeners will be able to make it to those.
0: Okay, I want to ask you, I want to tap your expertise a little bit more on the dangers of nuclear power plants / weapons. I've often heard it said by people who know a lot about how these things work that a nuclear power plant is actually a nuclear bomb waiting to, you know, for someone to stick a fuse in it and light it. Could you talk about, you know, people say, well, you know, I'm not for nuclear weapons and, you know, but I'm okay with these plants. And like we are, San Francisco is facing down the eye of Diablo Canyon, which is no guarantee of long-term peace.
1: Yeah, so I mean, they are obviously related technologies. And of course, once you have the technology, the materials, and the know-how to run a civil nuclear program, it's not that difficult to transition to nuclear weapons. It's not easy, but it's not impossible. And that's really what we're seeing right now with the deal that the Trump administration is making with Saudi Arabia, for example. Again, another story with vested interests of Jared Kushner and others in Westinghouse and so forth. So this is, you know, when it's the Trump administration, it's always about how can I make money and how can I make money for my family, and not really what's good for the world, obviously. But the deal that afoot is to sell full size, interestingly, not small modular reactors, to Saudi Arabia. And not at the moment to allow them to enrich their own uranium, but possibly down the road. So if they are able to enrich uranium, when you enrich it to 5% or less, that's considered civil grade reactor fuel. If you enrich it above 90%, that's considered weapons grade. And in between, there's this sort of gray area, which is weapons usable, which means you could, with a great deal of difficulty, make a crude nuclear weapon, but not, obviously, the atomic bomb. So that raises alarms, obviously, in terms of what Saudi Arabia's agenda is. I mean, I think it's fairly obvious, because if you are a country that's 90% desert and you're looking to replace oil burning with some other way to generate electricity, why would you choose the slowest, most expensive, most dangerous, problematic way to do it, nuclear power, when obviously Saudi Arabia should be doing solar and wind? So this is clearly in design to have the wherewithal, materials, know-how, technology to transition to nuclear weapons if they so chose, and certainly to position themselves to be able to do it. And that's really to counter Iran, which is in a similar position where it has developed a civil nuclear power program and is suspected of perhaps moving towards nuclear weapons development, something they've denied. And the International Atomic Energy Agency had said until they couldn't inspect the facilities anymore because Israel and the US bombed them and then Iran shut them out. But until that point was saying that Iran was not transitioning to nuclear weapons. So there's sort of this easy street, you know, between the two. I think what you're also referring to is whether it's sort of a pre-deployed nuclear weapon in and of itself. And that's true in the sense that, a nuclear power plant contains a huge radioactive inventory, especially in the fuel that's already been through the reactor and is in the fuel pools or in the casks outside, because that fuel is at least a million times more radioactive than the raw fuel that went into the reactor before it fissioned. And so very lethal. And if that somehow was breached, caught fire, dispersed its radioactivity over a wide area, which is what we saw with Chernobyl, that could obviously have very serious consequences. I mean, it's not the same isotopically as a nuclear bomb, but in many ways, very lethal, because they are long-lived radioactive isotopes, which is why, you know, people do live in Hiroshima today, but you can't live within the 1,000-square-mile exclusion zone around the Chernobyl plant, and probably not, you know, for many decades, or more than decades, probably hundreds of thousands of years. So in that sense, if yes, there's an explosion, you would see an outcome that was a radiological contamination of vast areas for a very, very long time.
0: Yeah. So we are told, and are you confident that solar, wind, alternative energy really could own the day in a snap of the fingers? Are you confident?
1: I don't have to be confident.
0: Where we could go?
1: Yeah, it's empirically true. I mean, it doesn't have to be my confidence or anyone else's confidence. It's what's actually happening. And it's happening faster than I think even the renewable energy industry expected. So the difference is that if you decide to put all your billions into nuclear power, you're probably going to wait a very long time, and you may get one or two of these small modular reactors in the end. Meanwhile, if you'd invested that same money in renewables, you'd be getting tens of gigawatts of electricity very fast. And Texas actually just did this. In 4 years, they invested $36 billion and they got 36 gigawatts of solar and battery storage. Georgia spent 14 years trying to bring on those two reactors at Vogtle and ended up with 2.2 gigawatts at $36 billion, the same amount of money. So you can see immediately that investment in renewables will give you a quick return and will displace carbon faster than waiting for nuclear, which if you divert your funds to nuclear and don't invest them in renewables, of course, we continue to burn fossil fuels. So that's why I argue that actually choosing nuclear in your all-of-the-above scenario makes the climate crisis worse.
0: Where do you see the political class? Is there the? Do you believe there is now enough support within Congress? It looks like there's going to be a bit of a flip. Do you think that this will be on the mind or be an issue that we can get the progressive movement to really act on if, in fact, they take both houses?
1: It depends if we actually elect progressives. And even then, it's not a given. I mean, the Congress is pretty hopeless, frankly, and so are the governors. I mean, we're seeing this epidemic, a sort of virus amongst predominantly Democratic governors and a lot of them women who think that it's a great idea to invite small modular reactor programs into their state. And they are woefully underinformed, or they've just been listening to the propaganda and not to, they haven't looked at the empirical evidence that in fact it will stifle jobs, it will slow down mitigation on climate change and so forth, and raise electricity rates, but they're all gung-ho about it. So I don't have any real confidence in who we may elect. I think it absolutely depends on the electorate, you know, the voters to get educated and to push their elected officials to do what we want, which is not to proliferate data centers, not to proliferate nuclear power plants, but to do sensible things that will deliver cheaper, safer, cleaner electricity faster and reduce carbon quickly, because that's what we need to do.
0: How are they able to keep, given the finances here and what you're telling us, how do they manage to keep shoving these plants down our throats? And we see them, as you say, lingering on years and years before they can get a plant online, and then it's shut down, it's on, it's off, you know?
1: Yeah. This is
0: amazing.
1: They're chasing phantoms, really, because, in fact, you know, what people seem to not understand, because the propaganda campaign has been so effective and so much of a saturation, is that people think that small modular reactors exist and that they're out there and they're deployed somewhere or other. That's not actually the case. There are three in the entire world, two of them in China, one in Russia. There are no small modular reactors. There are no orders. There's no upfront factory. There's no fully certified design. There are no reactors. You know, so this is all,
0: yeah.
1: That's the reality of what the Renaissance that they keep talking about looks like. It's a blank page. Now, eventually, maybe because they're pouring so many billions of our tax dollars into these private corporations who are startups, most of them, they've never built anything, let alone a nuclear power plant, that maybe eventually one or two of them will limp in. But what point will that be at that point? You know, we're in a climate crisis now. We've got to do things yesterday. In 10 years' time, if we get 300 megawatts of small modular reactor electricity somewhere, it's irrelevant, and it hasn't helped anything.
0: God, well, we thank you for sharing that. I'm remembering interviewing Pete Seeger as he arrived on his Clearwater boat in a protest against the building of a nuclear reactor on Long Island Shoreham. And I remember I asked him, what would you suggest? What should we do? He said, get some kids, get some tools, get some wood, make a solar collector, and begin to protect the future. Anyway, we thank you for taking the time to be with us. And he actually sang a song after that.
1: Yeah, that's a wonderful memory. A lot of us have those. And Pete obviously was a visionary and an inspiration to so many of us.
0: Absolutely. All right. Well, we thank you for the good work you've been doing, keeping us educated on some of the aspects of nuclear. Now, in the context of AI, it becomes, I think, even more urgent and more important that we're careful and we educate ourselves and we take a look at what's being done in our name. Thanks for taking the time out. Be safe. We'll talk to you soon.
1: Thank you. Bye-bye.
0: Bye-bye now. That's it for another
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0: edition.
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2: One of the key words in Origins of Totalitarianism is loneliness. The social ties between peoples have loosened. And according to Hannah Arendt, loneliness gives the experience of being superfluous. And this experience of superfluity makes people open for totalitarian ideologies. It opens them up for populists, leaders, and so on.
3: That's Marley Heyer, and this is Alternative Radio. I'm David Barsamian. This edition of AR features Marley Heyer on Hannah Arendt and the Origins of Totalitarianism. Hannah Arendt is one of the most original and influential political thinkers and scholars of this epoch. Her work and her ideas today are as relevant as ever. She wrote about ideology, racism, totalitarianism, imperialism, terror, propaganda, and anti-Semitism. She's best known for concepts such as the human condition, the banality of evil, and the origins of totalitarianism. She identifies loneliness and isolation as key factors in enabling totalitarianism and for people succumbing to the rantings and ravings of demagogues. Hannah Arendt warns, in totalitarian regimes, quote, people are deprived not only of their capacity to act, but also their capacity to think and to judge. And with such people, you can do what you please, unquote. Her magisterial work, The Origins of Totalitarianism, continues to be studied and read today. To talk about Hannah Arendt's life and work is Marley Heyer. Marley Heyer is Professor Emeritus of Public Philosophy at Erasmus University in Rotterdam, the Netherlands. She spoke at Erasmus University in Rotterdam. And now, Marley Heyer.
2: We're living in turbulent times. What long was thought to be something of the past, that is, war in Europe, is now an everyday reality for Ukrainians and threatens to become a reality for all of us. Both the advance of far-right parties in Europe, like, for example, Germany, the Netherlands, France, Hungary, Italy, and so on, as well as the terror of the Putin regime, are a menace to the democratic world that our parents and grandparents built up after the Second World War and further built up after the Cold War. And to make it more complicated, we feel threatened in our human existence by climate change, by artificial intelligence, and by the many wars that are carrying on today in the Middle East, in Syria, in Africa, and so on. What can we learn from Hannah Arendt in this situation? And to start with one of her first lessons, I will give you a quote that is at the end of her Origins of Totalitarianism, a book of 1951. And there she says, "There remains the fact that the crisis of our time and its central experience have brought forth an entirely new form of government, which, as a potentially and ever-present danger, is only too likely to stay with us from now on." And this is about totalitarianism. Thus, for her, it is a fact that happened in European history, that totalitarianism emerged

in our political and societal system. And the fact that this has happened, that totalitarianism exists as a political model, implies that it will stay, remain with us forever. And that's a very threatening message. It implies that we have to be aware always of the danger of totalitarianism. And nowadays, I would say that this danger is, to a certain extent, becoming something that really threatens our worldwide model of democracy. So what can we learn from Hannah Arendt? This woman that was born in 1906 in one of the suburbs of Hanover and died in New York in 1975. She grew up in Königsberg, which is the far east of, was the far east of Germany, is now Russia. And that's the city of Immanuel Kant, the German philosopher. And she was only 16 when she already read the three critiques of Immanuel Kant. So she was a very, very curious person who wanted to know and learn everything. She studied philosophy and theology in Marburg, the other side of Germany, did a PhD in Heidelberg with Karl Jaspers, and finished her dissertation in 1929, so she was only 23 when she finished her dissertation. In 1933, she was captured by the Gestapo in Germany and was kept in prison for 8 days. And after that, she fled to Paris, where she worked for a Jewish organization. And what she did there is that she researched anti-Semitism in the business and also in social organizations. And that already is her first step for what became later the first part of her origins of totalitarianism, which is called anti-Semitism. When the Germans invaded France, the government decided to intern all the Jewish refugees. So Hannah Arendt ended up in the south of France in a camp, and there she fled and arrived in Lisbon, and from there she took the boat together with her husband to New York. After arrival, she was a stateless citizen, and statelessness is something that she has written about a lot, because you can have human rights, but if there's no state or no political community that guarantees that rights, you have no ground to stand on or to appeal to a court or whatever for your rights. So being stateless implies that you have no rights. And for her, a person has to have the right to have rights. In New York, she started to write The Origins of Totalitarianism. Or you could say that she already started this in Germany, but when in New York, she worked as a journalist and she compiled all the essays that she had already written and expanded it with a lot of other thoughts on totalitarianism. After the publication of this book, The Origins of Totalitarianism, in 1951, she became a well-known person in America. Her talents and expertise was immediately recognized. In 1951, she also became a citizen of the US. So her statelessness ended at that time. So what can we learn from this philosopher? Or to be honest, she wanted to be called a political thinker rather than a philosopher, because for her, philosophy is what she learned in Germany. And after writing The Origins of Totalitarianism, she thought, what I want to do is that I understand what is happening politically
with our societal system, with our political system. So what I want to do is kind of summarize the elements of totalitarianism that she describes in her book, and then I focus on the antidotes against totalitarianism. And I call them political antidotes, but also antidotes in a philosophical sense, like the concepts that she develops as an antidote to totalitarianism. And then I further elaborate on certain concepts that also are kind of antidotes against this totalitarianism, to end my lecture with the promise that Hannah Arendt leaves behind for us. So it's not only pessimistic, but also optimistic. What Hannah Arendt wants with her book, The Origins of Totalitarianism, and I would say what she wants with her entire work, is to understand, in German, verstehen, to stand on, for example, the location where someone else stands, to really stand everywhere and understand every position. But it's also a kind of wondering. What happens if she looks back from New York, looks back at what happened in Germany? What happened from the end of the 19th century until 1945? Which events, which stories, which ideologies, which institutions brought forth the catastrophe that struck the Jewish population, but also other populations? What happens? How to understand it? And it might be easy to kind of indicate causes and say, well, that's the cause and it's very easy, you can understand, it started here and there it ends. But that's not what Hannah Arendt wants. She wants to know what the hidden layers of history are. What are the multitude of factors that contributed to this emergence of totalitarianism? And she uses a specific word to explain that, and that's this crystallizing process. It implies that there's many elements, so there's all these stories, institutions, ideologies, and so on, that they kind of are getting interwoven and then crystallize into totalitarianism. And that makes it clear that there's not one cause, but there are many, many issues, many, many elements, which in a different context get a different meaning and then crystallize into totalitarianism. So it might be that the context saves us from anti-democratic tendencies. But if the context changes, for example, because in other countries, like for example, if the Alternative for Germany, for Alternative for Deutschland in Germany also become the first party in Germany, and if that's the same in Italy, in the UK, and in France, Le Rassemblement National, then the context in Europe is changing. And then ideology, stories, point of views can get a different meaning. And that's what Hannah Arendt shows that happened in the 1930s and 40s. The main elements that she uses as parts of the book is anti-Semitism, imperialism, and totalitarianism. The first part starts in the 19th century, and it is a kind of history of anti-Semitism. And the main question that Hannah Arendt raises here is, how is it possible that all these beautiful promises that the French Revolution brought, equality, freedom, fraternity, how come it didn't bring something good? How could it be that it brought a catastrophe and that it brought the concentration camps of the Nazis and the work camps of the Soviets, and that it even brought an attempt
to totally eradicate one group of people. Taking this question as the lead, she describes this history and shows that the Jews, due to the rights that they got as citizens of a nation state, they were nationalized, they got a national identity. They also wanted to assimilate and they became secularized. And they thought that they would become ever more equal with all other German or European citizens. But in reality, the adverse happened. And the anti-Semitism grew with the secularization and assimilation of the Jews. According to Arendt, the anti-Semitism that grew in the 19th century was a modern political anti-Semitism, which she discerns from a religious anti-Semitism. So it's a specific ideology, and an ideology is always an all-encompassing story that pretends to be the key of history and that also pretends to have the solution of all societal problems. And it's always a story which has one idea and that idea continues until the end. This ideology, in this case, that the Jews were the enemies, that they wanted to have world power, that we had to be afraid of them, one of the ways to prepare for totalitarianism. And Hannah Arendt is not very lenient to the Jews themselves. She accuses them of naivety. And you will understand that after the publication of The Origins of Totalitarianism, where she at the end also describes how totalitarian experiments in the concentration camps had an impact on how Jews themselves behaved in the concentration camps, made groups of Jews quite angry, which was enforced later by the publication of her report of the trial of Eichmann. But I'll talk about that later. It's 600 pages, so it's almost impossible to summarize this book. But this is more or less the first part. And then another preparing ground next to anti-Semitism is imperialism. And that's especially the 19th century imperialism, which implies that European countries colonized many countries in Africa. And I think in the 1880s, about 80% of the 80% of the world's surface was in possession of European countries. So the Europeans were really dominating the world. And they divided Africa among European countries, where we still see the problems from today. And what was strange is that in the 19th century, most European countries became full-blown nation states. And a nation state, what is special about a nation state, is that state, nation, and territory are coinciding. So they are more or less the same. So that would mean that if you go beyond the borders of the nation state and you colonize other people, other populations, that they have to become citizens of this nation. But most mother countries didn't want to do that. So there came political problems overseas, because also the inhabitants of the colonized countries thought that they would be equal citizens, equal to the citizens of the motherland, which gave a lot of political struggle in the 20th century. Something that she mentions especially is that this imperialism in the first place gave a lot of wealth. First place gave a lot of wealth
there was even talk before that,

say it with a certain prudence, a certain hesitation. But if you look back today to what happened after the Second World War and happened after the Cold War, and how our economic system has changed, how our political landscape has changed, there will be certain similarities to the history that Hannah Arendt described, as well as, of course, many differences. And it's the reason why I say it is to make you aware that there are always a lot of elements that together can crystallize in something that we maybe do not want. Because of this political problem that citizens overseas were not accepted as normal citizens of the nation state, you see that an ideology of racism is invented. The Western countries, the Western citizens, think themselves superior to the colonized populations. One of the things that Hannah Arendt says is that the racism that is developed in the colonies is subsequently transported to Europe itself. And there you see that the citizens in nation states think of minorities, the word itself already says it, as people who are inferior to the superior majority of a country. Most old empires, right, the Russian Empire, the German Empire, and so on, had the Habsburg Empire had collapsed, and that new nation states were installed that couldn't defend the rights of minorities, although there were a lot of refugees after this collapse of the empires and a lot of displaced persons, it becomes clear that the position of refugees, and especially of Jewish refugees, was defenseless. Their rights were not guaranteed, even though after the First World War there were certain minority treaties, but the nation states couldn't defend these rights. And for Hannah Arendt, this makes her conclude that the nation states declined. So the last part is about totalitarianism itself. Arendt shows you had this preparing ground, the preparing ground of the anti-Semitism, the preparing ground of imperialism, and then after World War I, there is a wave of anti-Semitic totalitarian movements. That's, I would say, is not something that we see today. We see the rise of anti-Islamic parties, but after the pandemic, the Islam is no longer a key issue for these right-wing political parties. It's more refugees than Islam nowadays. But there is a wave of anti-democratic parties. And I wouldn't say that we know this as movement. It's movements. It's more parties nowadays than movements. The goal of these movements is to bring into movement the masses. So the masses have to move, and these masses are often the socially and economically superfluous individuals. One of the key words in this part of the origins of totalitarianism is loneliness. Due to inflation, unemployment, well, you could say today, flexible jobs, flexible living, everything has become flexible, the social ties between peoples have loosened. And according to Hannah Arendt, loneliness, but also worldliness, so people are not rooted anymore in a specific local world, gives the experience of being superfluous. And this experience of superfluity makes people open for totalitarian ideologies. It opens them up for populist leaders, and so on. So these

0: these masses of atomized individuals have to be brought into movement and in the end to reach totalitarian domination. What she sees as part of this totalitarian movements, parties and leaders is a mixture of lies, half-truth and sincerity. And one of these lies, I already said it to you, is that the Jews were the enemies and that they wanted world power, which legitimized the terror against the Jews, but it also legitimized the Nazis and the Soviets' own striving for world power. Well, she gives an enormous description of how totalitarian leaders work, what it implies for the people loyal to them, and so on. But in the end, the terror that is raised by the totalitarian regime affects everyone, and especially everyone who resists. At the end, even the most loyal supporters are in danger and are not safe anymore. And then the last phase is the dismantlement of the national state. So the state apparatus is dismantled. The democracy is already dismantled. There is a secret police who organizes everything. And then you see the rise of work camps, of concentration camps, and a complete totalitarian terror and domination. You might wonder, what then is totalitarianism? The trouble is that Hannah Arendt does not give a definition of totalitarianism. That has to do with her method, her philosophical method. She's part of the German phenomenology. And phenomenology is not about determining the facts. No, it's about the way in which the world appears to us and how this appearance is experienced and how we give meaning to these experiences. So appearance is a key word in phenomenology. The world appears to us, we experience that in a way, and this experience we give meaning to. That implies that her work is not a search for historical or causal links that explain why totalitarianism emerged, but it's a gathering of stories, of analysis, of incidents, of, well, everything that she can find. And subsequently, she discovers patterns in all this. And after that, I would say that Hannah Arendt is developing concepts and not, she's not making a like Immanuel Kant, a really systematic theory. So in her book, she doesn't define totalitarianism. What she does do is show these main elements that crystallize into totalitarianism. And keywords are this totalitarian movement, so masses that of atomized individuals that submit to a totalitarian leader or a totalitarian regime, very often silent or silent masses. You could, for example, say in Russia that the masses there are silenced. It's impossible to resist the Putin regime, but I'm not sure whether it's allowed to call it a totalitarian movement, because I would say that many citizens do not agree but are not able to disagree. A totalitarian ideology and a totalitarian government. And what is happening in totalitarianism is that the masses are mobilized in the name of an ideology. And it's aimed at total domination combined with a culture of hatred. And this culture of hatred was the hatred against the Jews. So in the Nazi regime and the Soviet Russia, the power was in the hands of the silenced masses, which had to be loyal, and there was not one party or one absolute ruler. The difference between totalitarianism and a dictatorship or a tyranny is that there's one party or one ruler, and it's not especially the masses that together are this totalitarian regime.
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0: If you would ask me if the Putin regime is totalitarian, I think it would need a very elaborate study to really know whether it's totalitarian in the sense that Hannah Arendt uses it. And Hannah Arendt's book is one of the key publications in totalitarianism studies. I saw that the Carnegie Institute in the USA called Putin a neo-totalitarian regime. And that already makes clear that history is never exactly happening. An incident in history is never again happening in exactly the same way. If you would be Hannah Arendt today and you wanted to describe our current world, you have to start again. And of course, you can use the elements that Hannah Arendt developed, but each situation has a new context and therefore has a new meaning. So the rest of her oeuvre, I would say, is developing antidotes against the totalitarianism. And the first antidote, the antidotes that I want to explain, I call them political antidotes because it's aimed at the political models, the political system. Arendt calls herself a political thinker, but to be honest, she didn't really develop a political theory or a political model that would counteract totalitarianism. She had, in the 1940s, during the Second World War, she was convinced that federalism, European federalism, would be the answer after the war. And that implied that she wanted to do away with the nation state. Because according to her, the nation state has brought so many wars, so many disasters, so she wanted to get rid of it. And she wasn't the only person at that moment. Many others thought in this same vein, but it was after the Second World War. What Europe itself did extra is that we developed supranational organizations, or you could say federations. Of course, the UN, the United Nations, is a federation. The EU is slowly, the EU is becoming more a federation, but until now it's a coalition of nation states. But I would say it protects us against the disasters of the nation state as it was in the beginning of the 20th century. What she, as a political thinker, pleads for also is investments in the public sphere. I'll talk about that later. And to stimulate political participation of citizens of all people, actually. Stronger than these political antidotes, I would say, are her philosophical concepts that she develops, especially in The Human Condition, a book of 1958, in which the key concepts are plurality and natality. In The Human Condition, which is aimed at the active life of human beings, so for her, acting, living together, doing things together, is the core business of human life. And it's interesting that she uses very often the word fact, but it means something like factuality. If you look in the world, how do human beings appear to you? They appear as persons who like to act together, and they do act together. They like to belong to communities, to neighborhoods, to the world, to have a home, and so on. So for her, this is the facts, the appearances that you can describe. In the human condition, her focus is on this active life, so not on the contemplative life, but on the active life, which is the condition par excellence of being human. And she makes a distinction between three things, vital issues that human beings do, and that is we labor, that is we reproduce, we work, that is we fabricate all kinds of things, and we act. And action, activity of action, is speaking and acting together in the public sphere. In this, especially in this last activity, the action, the word plurality or the concept of plurality comes up. And plurality is the fact, again the fact, that man in plural, and not man, the man of the universal rights, live on the earth and inhabit the world. So if you look around, it's not one man. We're not similar. We're plural. So it's man in plural that inhabit the world. And that implies that we're all different. We are equal in that sense that we're all different. And this human plurality is the basic condition of both our acting and our speaking together. And this has the factual character of equality and distinction. So we're all equal in that we're all different. That's the plurality that we as humans live with. But plurality for her is not only a fact, it's also something that we have to strive for, that we have to foster. Then I come to the second concept, the condition of natality. Natality is the reversed concept of mortality. Most philosophers are interested in mortality, and especially one of her key master philosophers, Heidegger, the awareness that we are mortal beings, that there will be a time that we as persons are no longer present here, that we do not even exist anymore, is the most essential feature of our being human. Hannah Arendt changes this, and she proposes natality as one of the most vital conditions of being human. And that implies that as a human being, we are born as a unique person. No one before us, no one today, and no one in the future will be exactly similar to what we are. All of us, we are unique persons. And that means that all of us will set in motion new processes because we are unique. And we do not do that only with our first birth, but also when we're born a second and a third and a fourth and so on time. And this second birth or 100th birth is happening every time that we enter the public sphere. If we enter the public sphere and someone asks you, who are you? You feel inclined to respond. And it would be kind of strange if you wouldn't respond. And in responding, you explain who you are. Or you say, well, I'm standing on this side, or I'm standing, and this is my point of view. at the moment that you're revealing yourself to another, that you're appearing to someone else, you are born again and again and again, because you set in motion new process each time that you respond to this question. And it's not only responding in a verbal sense, but also in acting, taking an initiative, make new beginnings. For Arendt, making new beginnings is a very, very specific human condition, something that we as humans are able to do. And what's interesting is that this idea didn't come because of her study on totalitarianism. No, this comes from long, long ago. It's coming from long ago, from her dissertation, which she finished in 1929. And her dissertation was still written in German. All the other books are written in English. And it was about Augustine, the bishop, a very Christian father, a church father. Because at that moment in time, the work of Augustine was very popular in German philosophy, and she was part of that, and wrote a dissertation on his love concept. One of the senses that pops up in this dissertation is initium ergo ut esset creatu est homo, antequem nemo fuit. That a beginning be made, man was created before whom there was nobody. Men are beginners. Without man, there is no beginning. So, in order to have a beginning, at the beginning of the world maybe already existed, but there was no beginning, there was no time. Man was created to have a beginning. And before that, there was nobody. So this sentence of Augustine is taken by Hannah Arendt as the most important capacity of human beings. We are beginners. We are always able to take an initiative, to do something new. Even though history has brought a lot of catastrophes, we are able to make a new beginning. And that's, of course, a very optimistic thought. And this is linked to this idea of natality. Because of our condition of natality, we are beginners. Because we're unique persons who are able to start something new. In the work after the human condition, but also still in the human condition, there are some other concepts and ideas of which I would say that they are antidotes against totalitarianism. And the first is the public space. I'll explain more about that. The second is thinking. And the third is the sensus communis. So this public space, she develops this her view on the public space, also in the human condition, is what exists in between persons. And she makes a difference between the material, in between the interesse. For example, we are gathered here, and there are a lot of materials, things like chairs, a cathedral, and so on, that makes it possible to meet, to speak together, and to act together. But there's also a non-material interest, what happens between human beings. Both are part of the public sphere. And this public sphere is for her the space outside of our private house where we meet each other, where we talk to each other and where we can respond to this question, who are you? And ultimately can act together and create in that sense a plurality. This idea of the public space where people meet, speak and act together is linked to her concept of freedom. And freedom for her is the reason of being for politics, the raison d'être of politics, and that can only be achieved by acting together. So you need a public space to have freedom. And during the pandemic, this sentence or this idea of public space that I was quite critical about what European governments did, because they closed the public sphere. And closing the public sphere is an immense thing in relation to our freedom. Because the freedom to meet strangers, to meet unknown persons, to meet people who have a different view on the world, a different standpoint, is the raison d'être of politics. And even today, I would say we are living in a society ever more atomized and with a lack of public spaces. Most cafes are closing nowadays. There are less and less meeting possibilities. Rotterdam journalist wrote not long ago that there was a kind of war against social contact, direct contact between persons. And I think he's right. The decline of the public sphere and the decline of the sphere where you can meet and talk and act together has an enormous political impact. Then the second issue, thinking, Hannah Arendt shows that one of the dangers that can bring totalitarianism is the danger that people, and especially masses, do not think anymore. And she develops her concept of thoughtlessness, that you do not think and just, yeah, do whatever you want, is developed in her report on the trial of the Nazi Eichmann. And in her book on him, she described, which was very much against what most people thought, that Eichmann was not a monster, but he was terribly normal, terribly and terrifying normal, something that many others in that position could have done. And what she refutes him is that he is unable to think, and especially to think from the standpoint of somebody else. And there again, you see this idea of the public sphere where you meet and speak and learn the standpoints of other persons. She comes back to this idea of thoughtlessness in her last book, The Life of the Mind, and the first part is about thinking. What she wonders there is that could the activity of thinking as such be among the conditions that make man abstain from evil doing, or even actually condition them against evil doing? So thinking, which implies that you also think what experiences or appearances imply and mean for someone else, could be a remedy against totalitarianism. To explain that a little bit more, in the last part of The Life of the Mind, she connects this to the idea that we have a kind of sixth sense, which is the common sense. We can share our experiences. We can share our perceptions. For example, if you have eaten something delicious, you can say, oh, it's delicious. Yeah, said the other person said, it's delicious. And then you have a common sense about your meal. And she translates this to politics, where you can also share your opinions or views And by sharing them, you discover what you share with another person or where you disagree. Here, she introduces the idea that thinking enables you to make an image of the perspective of others. You take their standpoint into account. And by doing that, you try to judge about what the other does beyond your own particular and often unreliable perception. And in that sense, you try to think with others. And that's what she refuted Eichmann. He was not able to think for others or to think with others. Even though he tried to be a very obedient and disciplined worker, he didn't have any notion what his actions implied for the Jewish victims of his dealings. This way of thinking, Hannah Arendt calls an extended mentality, and that's a concept that she borrows from Immanuel Kant. So what you see is that after the origins of totalitarianism, she doesn't develop a complete theory or a political system that would protect us forever against totalitarianism. What she does do is that she develops certain concepts, and if you sum them up, you see that there is a kind of theory behind it, which implies that we have to protect our public sphere. We have to protect our participating as citizens in the democracy, in the politics. We have to try to discipline ourselves, to think with others, to take their point of view, to really stand at the standpoint that they have. And we have to be aware that as human beings, we're always able to respond and always able to take an initiative and therefore to change the course of history. The promise that Hannah Arendt writes down at the end of The Origin is that every end in history necessarily contains a new beginning. This beginning is the promise, the only message which the end can ever produce. So even in Russia, even if everything turns even worse in Russia or even in and similar in Europe, even then there will always be a new beginning. That's part of our history. That doesn't mean that we can be relaxed. We have to be aware of thoughtlessness, aware of loneliness, of a too large individualization, of a lack of social life. We have to be aware of worldlessness. If we are all rooted and hyper-flexible, not binding ourselves to anything in the world, we have this continuing danger of totalitarian regimes. We have to remain beginners. We have to foster plurality and the multiplicity of public spheres. We have to continue to act in concert and keep on making new beginnings. And I would like to end with a concept that Donna Haraway, the American philosopher, biologist, took from Hannah Arendt, and that's responsibility. And I would say, combining these two thinkers, it is a fact, something that we can see as an appearance of our world. It is a fact that human beings are responsible beings, persons who can take an initiative, who can always respond to the political situation and counteract, in this case, very anti-democratic tendencies of our time. Thank you very much.
1: 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She spoke at Erasmus University in Rotterdam, the Netherlands. 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Joe Rich is our general manager and editor. I'm David Barsamyan. 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
2: And welcome, brothers, sisters, working class heroes. This is the Rick Smith Show. Thanks so much for being here. Today on the big program, lots to get to, lots to talk about. $7.17 a gallon in my neck of the woods for diesel. That is now up, what, another 8 cents from yesterday? So it was 20 cents from the day before, 8 cents today. Boy, I can't wait for tomorrow. And look, Donald Trump was in North Carolina stumping for a Republican candidate where he said, you know, it's a very inexpensive price to pay for what we've done. Remember that. It's a little more, frankly, even if it was a lot more. And he said it's going to come tumbling down like a rocket ship in reverse. And I got to be honest, a rocket ship in reverse, if it's... Walk with me here, if you will, because I'm trying to give him the benefit of the doubt with the analogy here. But a rocket ship in reverse, coming down fast, is that not crashing? Is that not crashing? Is that not a disaster? Is it not? And yeah, it is. And it's a disaster like this administration that from day one has been, well, a disaster. And look, the polling is in. And I'm going to use Fox News polls here for a second. Don't like it, but I'm going to, because even Fox News viewers are going, what the? A new Fox poll, 53% of voters say the Trump administration's enforcement of our immigration laws, too far. Yeah. 49% say that they're targeting the wrong people. Yeah. 45% are saying that the government's using too much force. This is on Fox. They're saying it. Another poll. If you need more, 71% on Fox think the Trump administration lacks a clear strategy ending the war in Iran. Do you think? Gee, I'm shocked. 60% say the U.S. military action against Iran was the wrong decision. And look, you look around and people are struggling. I'm at the gas pump because I did a lot of driving today. Nobody happy. And I'll tell you, I went to look for my local Freedom Fuel because we were told there was going to be Freedom Fuel. It's going to be $3.47 a gallon in honor of Donald Trump's third administration being number 47. I guess that's what they came up with. And it's still cheaper. $3.47 would be cheaper than what I was going to get at Costco. But it's not there. It's close. It's nothing. There's nothing. No numbers. You get nothing. Because it's well kaput, I guess. Right? Now, you remember back in August, the Freedom Fuel people, a guest stole like, you know, $4 million of unpaid fuel that they distributed through Pennsylvania and New Jersey. I guess that's how they were artificially keeping the prices down to honor dear leader by just stealing. this is what's been reported. And you go, is this the most Trumpian thing ever? Because again, you look at the history. You look at what this guy has done. You look at the the wake of disaster that has followed him. He's done great in every way, shape, or form. He, for himself, very successful. Everybody else, well, not so much. And look, China's, and I've been saying this from the beginning, China is the benefactor in all of our unforced errors. Everything that he screws up, China is more than happy to go in and fill the void. And energy is part of it. China was a very dependent country on the energy front. And they have been stockpiling fuel. They have been building refineries. They've been doing the work. You know what they've really been doing? Investing enormously in renewable energy, battery technology, solar panels, wind farms. If it can generate energy, they're doing it. They are the epitome of the all of the above strategy. We like to talk about that here, but from the Trumposphere, all of the above means drill, baby, drill, oil only, and, well, you hippie liberals with your solar panels and your batteries and your EVs. Well, you know what? China is eating our lunch. And you look, you go back to the Carter era, where we had just birthed the idea of solar panels, you know, being put on homes and used for energy. Carter put solar panels on the White House. What did Reagan do? Ripped them off. Why? Send a message to the big oil companies. I got your back. We're not going to do any of that hippie stuff. None of that green stuff. We want the good choke on it. Burn it. We want that. We want the oil. And we gave away the solar technology. Germany did pretty well with it. A number of other countries have done pretty well with it. Who hasn't? Us. And the question is what's wrong with us? When will we stop being, I don't know, stupid? Or electing stupid? Want to hear your thoughts? Rick at the RickSmithShow.com. Back after this. I'm Rick Smith, and this is Labor History in Two. On this day in labor history, the year was 1895. That was the day that Booker T. Washington delivered what came to be known as the Atlanta Compromise Speech, which outlined his vision for race relations and black labor in the South. Washington was the founder of the Tuskegee Normal and Industrial Institute, a college designed to train black students for careers in teaching, farming, and other trades. Washington was invited to give an address to the Cotton States and International Exposition in Atlanta. It was the first time that a black man was asked to speak before a black and white Southern audience. In his speech, he urged Southern landowners and business leaders to employ black labor over European immigrants. He said, quote, "To those of the white race who look to the incoming of those of foreign birth and strange tongue and habits for the prosperity of the South, were I permitted, I would repeat what I say to my own race. Cast down your bucket where you are." He continued, "Cast it down among those people who have, without strikes and labor wars, tilled your fields, cleared your forests, built your railroads and cities, and brought forth treasures from the bowels of the earth and helped make possible this magnificent representation of the progress of the South." His speech outlined a plan for gradual black economic advancement. He declared, quote, "Agitation of questions of social equality is the extremist folly." Other black leaders, most notably W.E. Du Bois, rejected Booker T. Washington's idea of gradual advancement. Instead, Du Bois fought racial discrimination through the legal system and helped to found the National Association for the Advancement of Colored People, the NAACP. Labor History in Two, brought to you by the Illinois Labor History Society and The Rick Smith Show.
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2: So kind of a big deal going on right now in the with the NLRB, the National Labor Relations Board. This is what I'm hearing. I'm hearing that they're trying to overturn the CEMEX decision the CEMEX rule that happened during the Biden era. And I said back when it happened that it was kind of a big freaking deal. Biden's NLRB had basically given workers the tool that my grandparents' generation had. And that is, if a majority of people say we want to have a union, there's no long drawn out battle over a secret ballot election or any of that. There's a time frame for all these things. And you just begin bargaining because the will of the workers, because it's their right, is being upheld. A big freaking deal. And I said, when Trump was elected, kiss that goodbye. They're going to screw it up. And well, I think they are, or at least they're trying. And that's why I've asked my good friend David Bohrer to come share some thoughts. David's a labor attorney with Gilbert Employment Law. You can check out their website at gelawyer.com. David, thanks for taking time for us.
3: Always glad to be here, Rick.
2: So walk me through this. Let's start with what the CEMEX rule was. What happened and what was it from your perspective?
3: Yeah, about 3 years ago, the NLRB had this case come through. CEMEX was the company in California. And the union presented cards to the employer, asked for recognition. The employer refused to recognize them and proceeded to an election. The union then called for an election, but in the election process, the employer, CEMEX, committed a bunch of ULPs. So the case comes back to the NLRB and they say, hey, wait a minute, that's not fair. These employees had a majority and now you've got the employer, as they always do, trying to delay the inevitable. And part of the way they're delaying it is by violating the law and committing unfair labor practices, and something's got to give. So what the board said in CEMEX was, if you're presented with a majority, you, the employer, here's the cards from the employees union, and it represents a majority of a bargain unit, you've got 14 days. You either have to agree to recognize the union and begin to bargain, or you have to file what's called an RM petition now with the NLRB. And that's requesting an election, management requesting an election. And then the sort of corollary with that decision was, and employer, if you commit any, even a single ULP during that election process, then you forfeited the right to, you know, contest the election, and we're going to go straight to a bargaining order. So yeah, it was a pretty big deal. You know, it made the chance of getting a bargaining order a lot more likely than it was under right. The old law.
2: And what it was is, you know, it goes back to, you know, when my grandparents, when my grandfather told me how they organized workplaces back in the late 40s, early 50s, and through the 60s. That's how it was. You know, you said we've got people we want a union, and it was either you negotiate with us or we're walking out the door and we're going to strike. It was
3: strike
2: none of this,
3: for recognition. Yeah.
2: It's none of this. We're going to have 6 months of captive audience meetings, not 6 months of being followed around and mailers sent to your home. And well, all the things that Amazon did down in Bessemer, Alabama, it was
3: right.
2: Get the bargaining. Let's hammer out a contract and move forward.
3: Yeah, and you know me, Rick, I spent a long time under the Railway Labor Act dealing with the airlines. And in the early days of the Railway Labor Act, the law was, the court's interpretation of the law was, the employer has no role whatsoever in the election. And of course, you know, that's gotten twisted around under all the various labor statutes to where the employers think it's their right. They always want to come on and say, well, you know, the employee, you know, we're entitled to give the employees our point of view. Well, you weren't originally, because the purpose of the law, all of the labor laws, was to promote unionization, because
2: exactly.
3: It was the Congress decided it was good for the economy and good for the country.
2: And
3: so,
2: also it was good for the country because, you know, as my grandfather told me, and again, this is going back to the you know, the 40s, and he remembers the 30s and the 20s, where they were literally tearing this country apart brick by brick because
3: sure.
2: They were demanding fair wages, decent working conditions. But here's the thing that gets me, and the argument that employers make, well, we should be able to make our case. Well, you had the ability to make your case from the day you hired somebody until you got to the point where the workers were fed up, generally over conditions, sometimes over wages, but mostly over dignity and respect issues. So you right. had your chance. Now workers are saying, look, we want this. I think the law was fairly clear back when my grandfather was around.
3: Well, it was, and all those management consultants and union avoidance, I love that term, attorneys, you know, they always put it in terms of it's almost as if it were a First Amendment right of these companies, when in reality, they can still, even under CMEX, we're going to find out, but I think they can still tell their side of the story, as it were. They just can't get the employee in a headlock and hit him in the face while they're telling them their story. They can't do a captive audience meeting or all these other things that have been ruled to be illegal. And that's what they're crying about. They're all upset.
2: Yeah. Now, I want to go back to something because you said, you know, if they commit an unfair labor practice, it's right to bargaining, which is what I think yeah. it should be, because I've been saying for the longest time, if I'm one of the union busters or union avoidance people, I'm going to advise companies to fire people because the penalties are so minor and the payoff is great because it generally sends a chilling effect across the bargaining unit. And generally it comes out in your favor. So by having the ability to say, no, you can't do that. And if you do and are found guilty, immediately you have to go to bargaining. I think that's the right stick to go with that kind of a punishment. Also, what the Employee Free Choice Act was going to do, triple the fines for it. So if you yeah. do fire somebody, there's actually a monetary penalty to go with it.
3: Yeah, but these guys figured out a long time ago that, you know, they can play this game, they can drag it out, they can fire some people, scare people out of supporting the union. And if they get a little fine 5 years from now, it's like the cost of doing business to these guys. And even triple the fines isn't going to, you know, it's spit in the ocean to a company like Amazon. You're going to find them $5 billion. You know, they pay that kind of fines to, you know, the EU finds out they were monopolizing something and they have to pay $5 billion. They just write a check. So there's never in a labor context going to be a fine big enough to change these guys' behavior.
2: Right.
3: And that bargaining order is the difference, right? You know, there's a reason they spend $1.5 billion a year to fight the unions. It's so that they don't have to sign a contract with the union. And, you know, in their view, it's about the money. There's obviously unions shift a lot of the money to the workers, but it's also about the control. They can't stand the idea that they have to deal with a democratic representative.
2: Or they have to follow rules. I mean, it's, right. it's rules for everybody else, not for them.
3: Right. They want to wake up, come in one day and, you know, oh, we're going to lay off 10% of the people today. Here's your letter, sayonara, you know, and the union, you know, the union can't prevent that stuff necessarily, but they can take the sharp edges off. You get, you know, a certain amount of notice, you get some severance pay, you get whatever you get in the contract.
2: Some callback rights.
3: They don't want any of it.
2: Right.
3: And in the past, the difference here is under Gissel, the previous regime, the previous decision, there had to be outrageous and pervasive, were the words, unfair labor practices to warrant a bargaining order. And now the board has said in CMEX, if you even make one unfair labor practice, that's it. You know, once the union demonstrates a majority, you've got to keep your hands clean. Doesn't mean you have to sit there with a sock in your mouth and not say anything necessarily. But, you know, don't do stuff that everybody knows is a violation or you're going to eat it. And we're going to be at the bargaining table pronto.
2: You know, as an organizer, I'm sure you've done a bunch of this stuff. Walk me through what some of those illegal things are, things that employers generally do. I know I've talked about employers firing people for, you know, virtually no reason just to make an example of them, but there's more subtle things that they do that aren't on the up and up. Can you walk through some of those?
3: Yeah. I mean, back in the unsubtle days, they used to shoot our people, right? So, you know, we've graduated a little bit from that, although once in a while, you still get a union activist killed. But the most sophisticated companies don't fire people because, again, that's kind of a red flag. And then they're playing defense, trying to say, oh, no, it was because he called in sick. It wasn't because he was a union activist, whatever. But, you know, like when I ran the biggest organizing campaign in the airline industry, the company called all 25,000 members of the bargaining unit in for captive audience meetings. They rented out big movie theaters in all the cities where they had bases, and everybody was assigned a time, and you had to come in there, and they put on like a half day presentation about everything they could think of. It was bad with the, and you weren't allowed to leave. And it was you know, just really heavy handed. That's, you know, a captive audience meeting. There's also surveillance. That same company, one time our people were organizing in the crew lounge, and they noticed there was a curtain over the end of the crew lounge, and they noticed the tips of somebody's shoe.

0: actually came, and they were back a year later trying to organize again.
1: Well, and I can't remember. I think it may be this Brown-Forman decision. I don't have it right in front of me, but that's the Sixth Circuit case that followed CMEX. And they were trying to organize, you'll appreciate this, a bourbon distillery in Kentucky. And the employer handed out selective raises in the lead up to the election. And then right before the election, they handed out free bourbon to the voters. And the Sixth Circuit didn't think that was sufficiently outrageous to merit a bargaining order. I mean, you know.
0: Well, maybe you're drunk enough to vote your rights away. Maybe you're drunk enough to go, no, we don't need a union. I'm happy now.
1: It was unbelievable. You know, I've had employers throw a lot of pizza on the table over the years. Oh, you know, here, have a pizza and quiet down. But,
0: you talked about the airline industry. There was just a couple of years ago, I think it was Delta that was running an anti-union campaign where they were saying, you know, if you vote no against the union, you can take your kid to a ball game or buy your kid a PlayStation or other things because you won't have to pay those union dues. And I'm like, yeah, maybe you wouldn't have to pay the union dues, but you might get health care or retirement. You might get better wages. So you could still buy the game and the go to the ball game, but you'd have the dignity to do it yourself.
1: There's a certain union president that was running that campaign that you and I both know who had apoplexy over that little thing and just punished the company with it for weeks. But I mean, you know, that's how little they think of the employees. They think, oh yeah, you know, a night at the ball game versus, you know, fairness in the workplace. Well, of course, everybody should want a night at the ball game. Hell.
0: Now, here's the thing, and this is where I go back to my union, the Teamsters, Sean O'Brien, the president of the Teamsters, all behind Lori Chavez DeRemer, who was the secretary of labor for a while until she was getting pushed out. Now we find out some very interesting things about her tenure. But yeah. I was told that, you know, part of all of that, part of playing nice with the Trump administration was all about saving the joint employer rule, saving the CMEX decision, because Trump really cares about workers, especially union workers. And yet I look at what they're doing, and this is what I was expecting. I'm not surprised. I am, however, surprised it's taken as long as it has. Or is this just how slow the wheels can turn?
1: It really is. It's like we've seen on all the other stuff, whether it's the Kennedy Center litigation or the reflecting pool or the 99 other things that he's broken the law with. You know, the law isn't made to respond quickly. And he's got the White House operation. You know, he says jump. They say, oh, you know, we'll hurry up and jump. Just tell us how high. And they're moving faster than the courts can really keep up with. The legal process has always been slow, and they're exploiting that the same way employers exploit the long delays at the NLRB.
0: Yeah. So last line of questioning I've got for you, because look, I'm a big union supporter. I know you are as well. I think if we had, you know, the kind of union density that we had when my grandparents' generation were in the workforce, if we had 30%, 35% union density, a lot of the anger and a lot of the problems we have right now wouldn't be. We have a much fairer distribution of wealth. We certainly wouldn't be at the lowest point and income going to workers since they've been tracking this, what was it, 52% going to workers, where was the high was in the mid-60s. That's a massive redistribution of wealth. If we had that kind of union density, and if we were able to rebuild that kind of union density, maybe a lot of the problems we have would kind of resolve themselves. So for me, making it easier for people to organize is kind of a goal that I'd like to see. This decision, this rule could have helped in that. And by going against it, which this administration is doing, I think it's just going to prolong a huge part of our problems. So bring it home to the average worker. Why does this issue matter to people who don't even know what the NLRB stands for?
1: Yeah, well, it's going to do exactly what you said. Left in place permanently, this would mean there would be, it would be quicker from the time the workers decide they want to have a union until they're at the bargaining table actually advocating for their own, you know,

0: pay and working conditions. That today, I mean, it can take a year, 2 years, 3 years to even, get to an election sometimes. And, the employers know that those long delays, people lose interest. You start an organizing campaign, people get all hyped up, and if they can drag it out for 2 years, attrition will probably, wipe out part of your group, and the rest will get bored or, give up hope and trickle away. So this is a decision meant to short circuit that. And it's funny, if you go on management lawyer websites, they're all saying, "Wow, this is 50 years of law they're throwing out here, and it's not right." Well, that 50 years of law was built on those guys spending $1.5 billion a year fighting the unions and coming up with, sneaky ways to prolong the process or dirty ways to get away with what used to be an unfair labor practice or whatever. And now we're talking about getting back to the real purpose of the law, which is to promote unions. And now, they're crying in their beer. Well, the reality is 71% of the workforce wants to have a union. I'm talking about the entire working population in the United States. 71% want to have a union. We're stuck at like 6% of the private sector. And that difference is that $1.5 billion a year.
1: Absolutely.
0: If they got out of the way, we'd be back up in the 30s before you knew it.
1: Yeah, absolutely. David, I appreciate the time, the input. I hope folks will keep paying attention to this. Thanks so much.
0: Absolutely, Rick. Keep up the great work.
1: Thanks so much. Our good friend David Bohr, labor attorney there at Gilbert Employment Law. Check out their website, gelawyer.com. Want to hear your thoughts? Email me, Rick at therickSmithShow.com. Quick break. Right back. I'm Rick Smith, and this is Labor History in Two. On this day in labor history, the year was 1951. That was the day pineapple workers on the island of Lanai emerged victorious. ILWU Local 142 workers were back on the job after 7 months on strike against the Hawaiian Pineapple Company. It was the first contract signed by the new big union that had recently organized 35,000 sugar and pineapple workers. Local newspapers rejoiced that the long silent whistle signaling workers back to the world's largest pineapple plantation was finally blowing. The workers on other islands ended their strike in May for an 8 cent an hour wage increase. Lanai workers held out for additional demands. They wanted an end to the anti-Filipino discrimination they faced in wages and housing and the poor treatment they endured from their bosses. Historian Dionisio Naden Valdez notes that, quote, "The ultimate concern was equal treatment and dignity for Filipinos. For decades, a colonized workforce lacking citizenship rights. It was a further step towards building interracial unionism." The press, of course, vilified the strikers, red-baiting their union leaders and extolling the virtues of the company for bringing progress to the island. But the union won big. They re-established pattern bargaining lost in an earlier strike. They also secured additional wage increases, dues collection, seniority rights, inexpensive housing, and medical coverage. Importantly, there were contract provisions that addressed mechanization and de-skilling of work. The union was finally in a position to change unfair job classifications, winning higher pay for the jobs that required operation of new machinery. What the union could not control in the long run was what Valdez referred to as the runaway plantation. By the 1970s, employment had plummeted as companies fled union fields for cheaper land and labor in Thailand and the Philippines.
2: Greg Abbott, the right-wing hack who is governor of Texas, probably doesn't know what a petard is, but he's now been hoisted by a big one. Hoist on a petard is a Shakespearean phrase referring to a bomb maker being blown sky-high by his own creation. Abbott's bombastic saga began last year when he noticed that high-tech billionaires were waving political cash at lawmakers who would help them build massive AI data centers across America. Sniffing a quid pro quo bonanza, Abbott shoved his way to the front of that money hustle, loudly proclaiming that, by gollies, he would make Texas the, quote, epicenter of AI development. Not only did he pour massive taxpayer subsidies into the billionaires' pockets, but he even passed a law making it illegal for local officials to interfere with the profiteers. Sure enough, Texas is now the world's top location for these corporate invaders. So way to go, Governor. But oops, the governor's giveaway is now called Greg's Folly. For the vast majority of Texans, especially rural Republicans, don't just oppose his AI data centers. They despise, abominate, hate them. And they're now in angry grassroots revolt against the perpetrators, including Greg. So, hoist on his own petard, Abbott has now flip-flopped from hypester to reformer, comically demanding an end to the tax giveaways he created, frantically trying to regulate AI projects he deregulated, and crying that the rural voice he silenced must be heard. This is Jim Hightower saying, sadly for him, those billionaires he courted so passionately are now laughing at him. When he recently commanded all data center owners to report their water usage to him, more than 70% simply ignored the petty tyrant.
3: 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Now, here is Rick Smith.
1: So 55 years, the Kennedy Center was financially rolling along. They had acts come in. People came and enjoyed them. It seemed to be working, I don't know, fairly well. It seemed Donald Trump, just in a year as chairman of the board, not working anymore. The building's fenced off, locked down, broke. And now I'm hearing potentially there's talk of maybe tearing it down. Have they broken it that badly? A DC friend of mine said that there's some organizing going on to gather people to be a human shield to protect the Kennedy Center from bulldozers should Trump get the itch to destroy something even further. And I understand this isn't surprising. It's what he does. His crummy coin. I see nothing but complaints about that. But, you know, go back to the vodka and the steaks and the airline and the university and the charities and all of the stuff that he's boogered up. Why are we shocked? Why would anybody be surprised? And here to share some thoughts on that, one of my D.C. resident friends, Alex Lawson. He's the executive director over there at Social Security Works. You can check out their website, socialsecurityworks.org. Alex, thanks for taking time for us.
4: As always, it is my pleasure, Rick.
1: So what do you make of the Kennedy Center situation? The MAGA world, Red Hat world is going to say, well, it was all broken. And it's just, you know, Donald just had the unlucky misfortune of being the guy who was aware and strong enough to be the leader who pointed it out that it was, you know, the rest of the nonsense.
4: I don't even think they believe that now, though. I don't see that one working. Rick, as you know, we've been working really hand in glove with a lot of the public lands, public buildings movement, because they were trying to tear down the Wilbur J. Cohen building, which has these immense frescoes about the creation of Social Security by Ben Shawn, Philip Guston. These are two American artists this is priceless stuff. Not that the folks in the White House understand that, you know, with their taste. But we were able to back them off of the Cohen building. We, you know, like with public pressure, and we stood in solidarity with the Kennedy Center workers, and they came and stood in solidarity with us. It's not over. And the threat of demolition, people sort of guffaw at it a little bit, but he tore down the East Wing. And after that, we're like, yeah, we're not exaggerating things here. So he might destroy the Kennedy Center because we helped. And, we were there. We live streamed when they took his name off of the building. And that's what this is all about. It's a little man with a hurt ego who is going to try to destroy the building. But yeah, what's going on is he's saying, put my name on the building or I'm going to bulldoze it. That's all it is. And I don't know if you heard today, we have activists there and a big group chat, you know, just it is trying to keep eyes on it. One of the forklifts just kept running into a column and was like obviously trying to cause problems. And, you know, just like.
5: Why would or was it just somebody who was really bad at their job?
4: No, it's not. I mean, it's not, and it's not a sophisticated con either, but it's the same thing as always, right? They're just trying to kneecap the mailman, complain the mail is late. So the ceiling fell, right? And they're pretending that this is a decrepit building. Are you kidding me? And I will forgive people who've not been to DC and have not been to the Kennedy Center, but the Kennedy Center is a world-class venue just months ago. I mean, not like, oh, it's a little nice, but needs some touch up. No, the Kennedy Center is a world-class venue that hosted the greatest acts. And I mean, it is an amazing place.
5: Well, it was.
4: Was. But it still is. I mean, like, you know, it's not like it's in disrepair. The dude is lying and it's all about threatening. Yeah. To destroy the building so that they can put his name on it. And like, I want us to, the reason it's shocking, Rick, is just, you know, the man is messed up, you know, with all the things he literally started and lost a war faster than any, right? I mean, like gas prices are astronomical.
5: $7.17 a gallon for diesel in my neighborhood.
4: And their plan was drive less. You saw that, right? They were like, what's your plan for the high gas prices? Drive less.
5: And eat less, because we won't need as many. If you eat less, there'll be less trucks that need to go to the supermarket. But here's the thing. I mean, if this is what he's done to the Kennedy Center, what about the Washington Monument? I'm just waiting for some crazy nonsense like him needing to put his name on that or else it's got to come down.
4: I mean, that is, though, it's a joke, but like, don't give him ideas, Rick. Like, do not show that anymore, because he will be like, that's a great idea. The man is, not only does he have literally the worst taste of anyone that I've ever seen. Like, if you were to create a guidebook for terrible taste, right? Like, and I like highbrow, middle brow, low brow,
5: no art, brow,
4: you know, outsider art. I'm not trying to say you got to be highfalutin, but you can't be garbage. This guy is garbage. Have you seen what he's done at the White House, right? He's like, let's put up this ugly gold leaf I bought at Home Depot. And they like taped up pictures of presidents. You're like, what? But that's who he is. And, you know, he's a very small man. And he has read, obviously, some books about Hitler, about Stalin, about other authoritarians and leaving their mark. And he's like, I'm a buildings guy. I'm going to spend my time in office actually trying to put my name on as much stuff as possible.
5: He's going to leave his mark, all right. He is going to leave his mark.
4: Painful, Rick. It hurts me in my soul.
5: No, I mean, this is the sad thing. And you know, do you agree that I saw a commentator and I don't know who to credit it to. It's not my idea. But a commentator I saw said that he knows that when he's gone, nobody's going to do what Newt Gingrich and company did for Reagan and slap his name all over everything. So he's basically doing it himself because he knows once he's out the door, his legacy is going to, they're going to try and scrub any memory of being attached to him or any of this stuff. So he's got to get his name on stuff now. Do you buy into any of that?
4: He's forget. I think that's exactly right. But what he's forgetting is that, no, there's not going to be a bunch of people trying to slap his name on things, but there will be a army of us who are happily chiseling his name off of everything that he has ever touched, so that he is literally erased from the history of this country. And, you know, I will say, just Google Romans obliterating memories or something of that, and you'll see, I can't remember what the Latin is, but this is what you do when you have a tyrant. And they would go and they would just literally chisel the name off. And it was, who is that blank space right there? Yeah. Oh, well, we're not going to remember him. That's the point. We're going to forget him. And we're going to build new things.
5: I hope we don't forget him. I hope this is a history we learn and we never do again.
4: You're exactly right. We're going to forget him actively. We're not going to honor him in any way. We're only going to hold him as an example of what we can never do again. Right. So maybe we can come together and like, put a smoldering pile of garbage together, right? Something like that, like just really the word, and then just put his name right on that. Donald Trump, never forget the garbage, something. But he's not going to get his name on the Kennedy Center. He's not going to get his name on the Washington Monument. And anything he gets his name on, we're going to take it down.
5: Or the other part of this, you know, the stuff that he does produce. And I again, I've been seeing all these complaints about the $10 coin that is just crummily made. It looks like it was minted a while ago and has gone through circulation from what I've been reading. But everything this guy touches is cheap, gaudy, and isn't going to last long. And I hope that comes of all of this. But here's the thing, and this is what bugs me. The real attacks are coming policy-wise. Republicans are trying to get a little more muscular, especially around Social Security. And I got to get your thoughts on, I hear rumors of another fiscal commission talking about raising the retirement age, talking about doing a whole bunch of things that wouldn't solve our problem, but would give us massive benefit cuts. And oh, by the way, save rich people from having to kick in. And I got to get your thoughts on what's going on. What are we not hearing?
4: So I want to tie the two together because they're super related. They are basically dangling shiny things in front of Donald Trump. They're like, hey, pay attention to that stuff over there, while the billionaires are hard at work trying to lock in their gains, you know, overthrow democracy. They know that the tune has stopped. And if they don't stop, if they let the people have their voices heard, we're going to take it all back and we're going to never let them do it again. So they're trying to rush this stuff through while they still have some power. And that is why right now I'll be going down to Dallas, Texas, where Jody Arrington, the chair of the budget committee, House Budget Committee, who is on the record, right? Like people are saying, oh, well, what's the Republican plan? And it's true because they won't put out a piece of legislation, but you just have to Google Jody Arrington, Social Security. What does Jody think? He wants to raise the retirement age. And he doesn't think that he can do it through regular order in the light of day. So he wants to create a closed-door fiscal commission to do it in secret. And they're meeting in Texas on Monday, a field hearing, where they're going to try to push this as a bipartisan solution to Social Security. Social Security does not need saving. It needs saving from Jody. It needs saving from the billionaires. That's what we have to do. And so we have to defeat this push on the fiscal commission, which is just a closed door behind, you know, in smoky rooms way of pushing benefit cuts. That's what it all is. In 2032, if Congress does nothing, there's a 22% across the board benefit cut. What the billionaires know is as we get to that date, the public are going to demand that we don't have a 22% benefit cut. So that means that billionaires got to pay in on all of their income, which they don't do right now. They only pay in on the first $184,500 in income. They don't want to pay in on all their income. Elon Musk doesn't want to pay in on all their income, on all his income. So they get this commission together and then they lie about what they're doing. And they're like, oh, don't worry. We're just going to raise the retirement age because everyone's living long. Everyone's not living longer. That's a lie to begin with. Some people are living longer. Rich people are living longer, but working people are not living longer. Also, an increase in the retirement age is just a 7% benefit cut, which means their proposed solution to a 22% benefit cut is a 21% benefit cut, right? Like they're going to do that now. And you're like, that's not a solution. That's just the problem sooner. And you obviously set it up correctly. The whole reason they're going to do that is because the solution is to make billionaires pay their fair share. And then there's no benefit cut and we can expand benefits for everyone. This is a way of cutting us off at the pass and pretending that we're going to get nothing, right? Oh, it's going bankrupt. We have to act now. And it's to have us believe we're going to get nothing so that we'll accept less than we're owed.
5: Yeah. Now I want to bring up an interview that I saw. I saw bits and parts of with Aaron Rodgers, the Steelers quarterback, who has gotten himself into a lot of situations over vaccines. And, you know, his comment that, you know, no one regrets not getting the vaccine, which, you know, yeah, I talked about this yesterday. A lot of dead people. I think if we could reanimate them, if we could figure out how to, you know, put some water on them and, you know, make them grow again, I think they might regret not getting it. Just throwing that out there, especially as we're making measles amazing here in the state of Pennsylvania. But he went on to talk about how nothing gets better and our political system's broken. And it's this kind of both sides suck uniparty argument that I hear a lot from people on the right that, you know, well, we got Trump and Trump, he is what he is, but he's entertaining. I don't care what he's doing. They all suck. And he went on to say that, you know, Trump hasn't done anything he promised. Obama's promised hope and change. You know, things haven't gotten better in the Black community. And oh, by the way, the ACA didn't make a difference in the world besides being an extra tax on the rich. Now, that framing there is really interesting to me because I know people who the ACA has saved their lives because for the first time they were able to get health care. I'm not someone who's an enormous fan of the ACA. I've always believed it was a step towards getting where we need to go. But I do know people who do say, yeah, it changed my world. And I think some of that kind of uniparty, they all suck kind of argument, I think that has to be addressed. I'm curious if you have any thoughts.
4: Yeah, I mean, that's just a tool of the billionaires, apathy, right? Like, it's all terrible. Both sides are terrible. So do nothing. That is silence, right? That just helps the billionaires continue just robbing us blind. And, you know, it is predicated on, I mean, at least he was honest about one thing. He's like, was it anything more than raising taxes on the rich? And you're like, well, probably not to you because you're rich, man. So to you who already has rich person healthcare, you didn't benefit from the Medicaid expansions, which saved so many lives across this country. To you, rich person, it probably did only raise your taxes, but it did make things better for millions of Americans, not even close to enough. But the problem with this whole thing is we should never listen to Aaron Rodgers, right? That man is an idiot.
5: Sure, I like watching him play football. I think he's a good
4: quarterback. Exactly.
5: Even at this age, it's amazing he's still playing. I hate the Steelers for my Pittsburgh friends, but no, I think he's a good athlete. But it's this pushing of the hyper individual that I have a problem with. It didn't help me at all. So screw everybody else. Right. Even if we know it, like you just said, it's helped millions of people. Now you could take that from the ACA and you can move it to anything else, to education, to Social Security, to anything else you can move that to, because if it doesn't benefit me, Alex, it shouldn't exist and we shouldn't have to pay for it because, well, screw you, buddy.
4: And I mean, the converse of this is, you know, we see this so often, right? For the right, for Republicans, it's not bad until it happens to me, right? I mean, how many stories are there where it's now, you know, a Republican is impacted by their policies and they're like, oh my God, I can't believe it. And you're like, we were telling you this. Just didn't care.
5: Maybe you've been hearing some farmers and truck drivers.
4: Yeah.
5: Have you been hearing some beef ranchers? You hearing some cattle ranchers complaining now?
4: I will say, because I know, but Michael Brooks always had it best. Sympathy for the conned, none for the con men.
5: No, I'm with you.
4: I really want to welcome people and be like, you were not being told the truth. I wish you'd known that then. But now, if you know it now, come on. But the con men, for the elected Republicans, right? Yeah. I mean, just Google it. It goes, you, every month there's a story of the like, oh, I can't believe that this policy that I literally voted for can negatively affect me, and now I'm against it, right?
5: No, I'm right there with you. So last,
4: hyper individualism.
5: Before I let you go, we're going down to see Jody Arrington, because Joni loves Chachi. I mean, Jody, it's Jody, right?
4: Jody.
5: Going down to see him. People in his congressional district, can they come and see this shindig? I mean, because it seems to me like now might be the time to pay some attention to what they're doing a little bit more, especially with I'm sure you know, there's an election coming up.
4: Yeah, I mean, they sprung this on everybody. So, I mean, it is a public meeting. Anyone can go. But, you know, they noticed it like yesterday, which means they put the information out. So they don't, they're going to pack the hall with their supporters, but we're going to get our people there. We just had Governor Martin O'Malley in Dallas 2 days ago doing a town hall on Social Security. And, you know, we packed the room with the public and they're on our side. So we're going to go down there and make sure people's voices are heard. I'm going to make sure my voice is heard. I'm going to try to bring everybody who I talk to, all of the stories that I carry from Social Security Works, into that room with me. The millions of people who have signed petitions saying, do not cut Social Security by even a single penny. And I'm going to make sure that they have to listen to me. Yeah. And Jody Arrington knows that. He's very annoyed with me anytime he sees me, because he knows that I'm going to do just that. I'm going to burst their little fictional bubble that they're the reasonable people in the room. I'm going to point out that everybody hates you, Jody. No one agrees with you. 90% of Americans do not want to see Social Security cut by even a single penny. And you only get away with this behind closed doors in your secret meetings that you spring on people. But luckily for you, Jody, I'll be there to make sure that people know what kind of nefarious stuff you're getting up to.
5: There you go. Alex, as always, I appreciate the time. SocialSecurityWorks.org, the website. We'll get links out. Alex, as always, great stuff.
4: Thanks, Rick.
5: Want to hear your thoughts? Email me, rick@thericksmithshow.com. Are you ready for the Trump monument? I want to hear your thoughts. rick@thericksmithshow.com. Quick break. Right back after this. Stick around. I'm Rick Smith, and this is Labor History in Two. On this day in labor history, the year was 1830. That was the day that Tom Thumb, the first locomotive built in the U.S., raced a horse on a 9-mile course in Maryland. Here is part of John Latrobe's eyewitness account of that historic race. At first, the gray had the best of it, for his steam would be applied to the greatest advantage on the instant, while the engine had to wait until the rotation of the wheels set the blower to work. The horse was perhaps a quarter of a mile ahead when the safety valve of the engine lifted and the thin blue vapor issuing from it showed an excess of steam. The blower whistled, the steam blew off in vapory clouds. The pace increased, the passengers shouted. The engine gained on the horse. Soon it lapped him. The race was neck and neck. Then the engine passed the horse, but it was not repeated. For just at this time, the band which drove the pulley and blower slipped from the drum. The safety valve ceased to scream, and the engine began to wheeze and pant. The horse gained on the machine and passed it. And although the band was presently replaced, the steam again did its best. The horse was too far ahead to be overtaken and came in the winner of the race. The horse may have won the race that day, but the iron horse would soon revolutionize transportation. The railway industry also played an integral part in labor union history. From the early railroad worker brotherhoods to Eugene V. Debs's American Railway Union to A. Philip Randolph's Brotherhood of Sleeping Car Porters, railroads and the workers who built them and ran them helped to build and strengthen the American labor movement.
6: I've been working on the railroad all the live long day.
5: Labor History in Two, brought to you by the Illinois Labor History Society and the Rick Smith Show.
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5: Oh, yes, another fiscal commission. Boy, I can't wait for that. As if, what was it, the Simpson Bulls the last time they tried to chain CPI and all the other craziness, you know, because we got to figure out not how to bring more money into Social Security to make sure that it's solvent and that it pays what it's promised. No, that we can break. You know, that we can figure out how to screw for future generations off of. Because again, like my generation got stiffed because they raised the Social Security age up to 65, up to 67, I mean. And I think I have to go a little bit beyond 67. So when you start thinking about, hey, that's a couple of years. And back then, I didn't think of it as a benefit cut. But now that I'm looking towards, you know, the body ain't holding up as well as it used to. The idea that I'm going to have to work an extra two and a half years to get to being able to get those benefits that I've spent my whole life paying into. It's a little angering. And look, the next generation may not be doing the same physically taxing jobs that my generation did, or maybe they will. But the idea that you should have the option. Now, listen to Dr. Oz. You know, if we could just get people to be healthier, they just, you know, did what RFK Jr. said. Be $1 trillion to our economy, because that's more important. Making sure that Wall Street is well fed, that the employer class, they're good. Working people enjoying the final years of their lives? Yeah, you know, not so much. Now, look, I'm a big believer in I'll probably work until the day I die. I'll probably do something. And we want people to do something. But this idea that you have no choice, that's where I have a problem. And we know what these commissions are going to come up with. The same ideas of the past, what got us into the mess that we're in, not fixing the actual structure, which is, honestly, if we were to tax everybody the same, this is the fairness argument. I pay 100% of my income gets Social Security taxes paid on it. 100%, because I don't make over 180 grand a year. Elon Musk pays everything that he's going to pay for the entire year before the sun comes up or before the first hour of the year. And you go, there's something seriously wrong when you're talking about potentially having a 22% benefit cut across the board in 2032. Now, we've got 6 years to fix this. We've been talking about this for probably 10 years now. And again, they keep kicking this down the road. What they want is they want to put it in a crisis situation. They don't actually want to solve the problem. They want to make sure that there's a crisis. So then they can impose their austerity on us. Because that's what the wealthy want. They don't want you retiring.
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8: Nuclear humor. Isn't that a contradiction in terms? There's really nothing funny about nuclear weapons and the entire process of creating them. Or is there? I guess it depends on where you look, your perspective, and your affinity for snark, irony, or just plain absurdity. And how complicated is it when your day job is as a legitimate paid foreign policy advisor for a nationally recognized institute, and you want to make jokes? is humor appropriate or horrific bad taste. It takes someone who is in this very position, a stand-up comedian whose day job is as a serious foreign policy analyst, or a serious foreign policy analyst who blows off steam at night by doing stand-up comedy. But either way, he tells you,

0: Every movement that has succeeded, really ever, has had some sense of joy in the struggle. I mean, when they filled the jails in Birmingham, they didn't sit on their hands and weep. They sang freedom songs. And we're going to need that because who the hell knows what's going to happen next? This stuff's raining down on us, and we need a way to sustain ourselves.
1: And what better way than making fun of the entire mess? Well, when William Harton, foreign policy advisor by day, turns into his not evil twin Bill Harton, the policy-based stand-up comedian, you get a sense of what one person stuck in the thick of things does to help himself, and by extension the rest of us, survive that awful, dangerous, deadly seat that we all share.
2: Nuclear hot seat. What are those people thinking? Nuclear hot seat. What have those boys been drinking? Nuclear hot seat. The corium is sinking. Our time to act is shrinking, but our activists are linking. Nuclear hot seat. It's the bomb.
1: Welcome to Nuclear Hot Seat, the weekly international news magazine keeping you up to date on all things nuclear from a different perspective. We're a show for people who know nothing about nuclear who want to know something, and people who know something who would like to know just a little bit more. My name is Libby Halevi. I'm the producer and host, as well as a survivor of the nuclear accident at Three Mile Island from just 1 mile away. So I know what can happen when those nuclear so-called experts get it wrong. This week, we talk with a foreign policy advisor who balances his day job with nighttime gigs as a stand-up comedian talking about, well, foreign policy and nukes. Our guest is William Harton, whose day job is with the Quincy Institute for Responsible Statecraft, where he focuses on the arms industry and U.S. military budget. But when the sun goes down, with a swift change of first name, he changes from William Harton to Bill Harton, a stand-up comedian on military and nuclear matters. Is this a contradiction in terms? We'll let Bill explain how the two go together. We will also have nuclear news from around the world, and lots more honest and verified nuclear information. All of it coming up in just a few moments. Today is Tuesday, September 15, 2026, and here is this week's nuclear news from a different perspective. Starting out on a not-so-light note with...
2: Nuclear hot seat, nuclear hot seat, nuclear hot seat, numbnuts of the week.
1: Not your usual numbnuts, but definitely something that needs to be paid attention to, with pieces of a macro issue which thus far no one has been putting together. Nuclear mutations have been showing up in multiple locations connected with the two worst nuclear accidents the world has yet experienced, Fukushima in Japan and Chernobyl in Ukraine. This is a compilation from several stories over the past 2 weeks, all of them dealing with genetics. In the first, DNA mutations have been discovered in the children of Chernobyl workers. The DNA damage is from ionizing radiation erupting from the Chernobyl nuclear disaster of 1986, and it's showing up in the children of those originally exposed, researchers have found, the first time such a transgenerational link has been clearly established. Previous studies have been inconclusive about whether this genetic damage could be passed from parent to child, but here the researchers, led by a team from the University of Bonn in Germany, looked for something slightly different. Rather than picking out new DNA mutations in the next generation, they looked for two or more mutations in close proximity that were found in the children but not in the parents. These would be mutations resulting from breaks in the parental DNA caused by radiation exposure. The present study is the first to provide evidence for the existence of a transgenerational effect of prolonged paternal exposure to low-dose ionizing radiation on the human genome. In other words, exposure to radiation does really nasty things to human DNA. And a higher radiation dose for the parent tended to mean a higher number of clusters in the child and more breaks in their DNA strands. So children of Chernobyl workers are at risk of mutations from radiation damage to their parents' DNA, which was passed along to them in the wake of the accident. Also at Chernobyl, there is a species that seems to be immune to radiation danger. You just have to look at a different place on the hierarchy of life forms. Microscopic worms that live their lives in the highly radioactive environment of the Chernobyl exclusion zone appear to do so completely free of radiation damage. Tests of other animals that live in the region have shown clear genetic differences from animals that live elsewhere. The finding, published earlier this year, does not suggest that the Chernobyl exclusion zone is safe, the researchers explain, but rather that the worms are resilient and able to adapt to conditions that might be inhospitable to other species. Tests of other animals that live in the region have shown clear genetic differences from animals that don't. So according to a team of biologists led by Sophia Tintori of New York University who did this study, these microscopic worms, unchanged by radiation exposure, could offer some insights into DNA repair mechanisms that could one day be adapted for use in human medicine. Finally, in Fukushima, escaped domestic farm pigs that crossbred with destructive wild boar in the area reproduce more quickly since the disaster and subsequent radiation exposure. Why is that significant? Because domestic pigs reproduce on a year-round cycle, while the wild boars reproduce just once a year. Now, when domestic and wild crossbreed, researchers found that the year-round reproductive cycle of the radioactive domestic pigs caused hybrid populations to breed much faster as well, meaning much faster than typical wild boar following the 2011 Fukushima nuclear accident. The maternal lineage DNA actually acted as an evolutionary accelerator, meaning more of the wild pigs are breeding year-round, leading to higher populations and more damage created throughout Fukushima by this extremely destructive animal. And even as hybrids reproduce with each other, it's the domestic pig's reproduction cycle that holds sway, while it's the personality traits of the nasty wild beast that prevails. So just because the worst of a nuclear accident seems to be over, that doesn't mean that the impact is over and that it's any good. Be it kids, worms, or pigs, radiation exposure from nuclear accidents is having a continuing impact. And that's why the blind spot against looking at the mutation problem and how often it shows up and the variations in which it shows up and that they're all related, all of that constitutes this week's
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1: Now, here's this week's featured interview. William D. Harton is a serious guy. He is currently a foreign policy advisor with the Quincy Institute for Responsible Stagecraft, and he focuses on the arms industry and the U.S. military budget. He was previously the director of the Arms and Security Program at the Center for International Policy and the co-director of the center's Sustainable Defense Task Force. Bill is the co-author, with Ben Freeman, of the recently released The $1 trillion War Machine, How Runaway Military Spending Drives America into Foreign Wars and Bankrupts Us at Home. He is also the author of Profits of War, Lockheed Martin and the Making of the Military-Industrial Complex. His articles on security issues have appeared in the New York Times, the Washington Post, Los Angeles Times, The Nation, and the World Policy Journal. And he has been a featured expert on national security issues on 60 Minutes, NBC Nightly News, the PBS News Hour, CNN, Fox News, and scores of local, regional, and international TV and radio outlets. Those are some serious creds. So what does he do in his spare time? He makes nuclear and foreign policy jokes for audiences in comedy clubs. Might that be a contradiction in terms? We'll let him do the talking. I spoke with William Hartung, the foreign policy advisor, also known as Bill Hartung, the stand-up comedian, on February 23rd, 2026. Bill Hartung, so great to finally have you here on Nuclear Hot Seat.
0: I feel like given what we do, we should have met by now, but I'm glad we're meeting now.
1: Let's start with a solid background on you. What is your professional field and how did you get into it?
0: Well, I have the luxury of pontificating about foreign policy and getting paid for it. I'm quite possibly the only person in America who gets paid to criticize the military-industrial complex. I work at a place called the Quincy Institute for Responsible Statecraft because they couldn't think of a longer name, you know. In college, I studied Greek and Latin and philosophy. And I told my dad I was going to go to law school, which I did not. So I was basically unemployable. But for political work, I worked in the anti-apartheid divestment movement. And I was part of a small collective that put out a magazine called Southern Africa, which wrote about the liberation movements and violations on the arms embargo. And that's where I learned basically what my career has been based on, was extracurriculars. So I took a class with a guy named Seymour Melman, who was an engineering professor. And he had a class called The Permanent War Economy of the United States. He decided that because the Pentagon will pay anything, the engineers were being ruined. They didn't know how to design for markets or cost. And at that time, the great fear was Germany and Japan beating us, not China. So that was the one really substantive course. And then I took a history of the decolonization of South Africa with a professor named Marsha Wright, who seemed like the most buttoned down person you can imagine. But like when the liberation leader of an African country came to New York, they crashed on her couch. The philosophy was a little thin on substance, but it was these other things that kind of got me into this. There was a think tank called the Council on Economic Priorities, which was about corporate social responsibility. And they hired me because nobody else could afford to take the job. $7,000 a year.
1: And what year was that?
0: 1979. And I lived sort of on the edge of Harlem in a walk-up. My share of the rent was $100 a month. And upstairs from me were two 60s radicals hiding from the FBI. And the FBI never found them. They turned themselves in. So anyway, I could afford to work for very little. And they'd let me wear army surplus clothes to work, which is a form of economic conversion. Essentially, I fell into this work. And you could never do that now. We hired two interns per cycle. We had 400 applicants, most of them with master's degrees. I wouldn't even have gotten an interview. So it was just a luck of circumstance.
1: So what is the Quincy Institute and how did you get into it? And does it have a stated blue or red bias?
0: That is a great question. The Quincy Institute was started only about 5 years ago. It was supposed to be transpartisan, which is one of those words that it's not about sexual identity. It's about political spectrum, the full spectrum, right, left. If you're against military intervention, we can work together. And it causes more than strange bedfellows in this moment, as you can imagine. I'm a progressive by orientation, but I have some solid colleagues on the right, and I mostly focus on public education and linkages. I don't really argue much about our internal policies. I want to reach people who are not at DC think tanks because they're actually likely the ones who are going to change anything. So John Quincy Adams, way back in the day, even before I was born, said, we should not go abroad seeking monsters to destroy. So it was an anti-interventionist. I'm sure he must have done something questionable. But anyway, they chose that. And the problem is not everybody's familiar with that. It doesn't roll off the tongue. So I was at a party once and I proudly said, well, I'm at the Quincy Institute. And the woman I was talking to said, wow, an institute named after Quincy Jones. That is so great.
1: Wrong Quincy.
0: And I also have a thing in my routine about other presidents we might have chosen, like Millard Fillmore. We could have like Fillmore East, you know, William Henry Harrison, because he only survived 31 days in office and really didn't screw up very much. But prior to that, I grew up in a small Republican town outside of Buffalo, New York. And so kind of my Substack and my comedy is, how did I become go from being a teenage Republican to whatever I am now.
1: What, if any, work have you done specifically on nuclear issues?
0: Well, my first job, it was in 1979. And there was a moment when we thought Jimmy Carter was going to bring peace. And his campaign was quite incredible. I mean, he actually, well, my issue at that was the global arms trade. And he said we should reduce it. He said, people always make the excuse if we don't sell, somebody else will. He said that's immoral. He wanted to do business on nuclear weapons. But of course, by the end, he was influenced by Washington, by hardliners like Zbigniew Brzezinski, and with the revolution in Iran, the invasion of Afghanistan, a lot of that went by the wayside. So I was coming in the last moments of hope about Carter, and I got hired to do a project called the Conversion Information Center, which was not about religious conversion, but about how to make your local economy less dependent on the Pentagon. So the theory is if it's coming down, instead of having people lobby to bring it back, they have an alternative. But then Reagan came in and it was moot because he was building up. So, as part of that, I started working on the nuclear freeze campaign. And I wrote a report on how the economy could adjust to nuclear freeze. That, in fact, it would not be a disaster, it would be an opportunity. And it was called The Economic Consequences of a Nuclear Freeze with a little dove on it. And I presented it at the national meeting of the freeze campaign, maybe in 83 or 84 in Denver. And the guy who was the labor outreach guy for them, a guy named Gene Carroll, is still teaching. And he came to my book party for my new book in New York. And we were just talking about, like, wow, here we are. I mean, all the same issues, except the movement is just regrouping.
1: You mentioned the book. You've actually written two, but the most recent one has the title The Trillion Dollar War Machine. The title makes the content seem self-evident, but explain to us what you cover in it.
0: First of all, I did not want to do this book. Our publisher, Bold Type Books, which used to be Nation Books, was looking for bright young authors with fresh ideas, which would probably not include me. I mean, I'm 70 and I always write about the same thing. But it was a trap. They actually said, Bill, we want you to write the definitive book about the military-industrial complex. And my thought at the time was, A, books are a lot of work. The world's on fire. I don't have time to disappear and write a book. And see, I want to write something else. But I have a young colleague, Ben Freeman, who's a great friend and work partner. So I was visiting him in Florida and we're on the beach, and he said, I have this great idea for a book. And it was essentially what the publisher wanted. So I said, all right, let's do it together. Unbeknownst to me, he and his wife Anna had a baby on the way. So we signed in November, and their son Ulysses was born in March. And he seemed to think you could have two kids in diapers and write a book. Not the case. So I freaked out. When I'm nervous, I just write, no matter, good, bad, or indifferent. Thankfully, when Ben got back in the swing, he's a very good editor. So it's the easiest book in terms of my effort that I've ever written. And I learned a lot, which is basically Eisenhower was prescient, of course, but he couldn't have imagined what we have now. And we call it the war machine because it's about war. And some people don't know what military-industrial complex means. There was a focus group. Some people thought it was a building, like a housing complex or something. And since we've been at war, since anybody can remember, it just seemed more appropriate. Anyway, what we learned is it's about twice as large as when Eisenhower gave his speech. The Pentagon budget itself, when you adjust for inflation. And you've got companies like Lockheed Martin, they get $50 billion a year in tax money, about the size of the State Department budget. And likely lower now that they're gutting it. I learned quite a bit about the Silicon Valley military tech bros. And to be fair, they're not all bros, but they act like they are. But the Peter Thiels and the Palmer Luckeys and the Elon Musks and the Alex Karps. And what I learned is that, the technology is dangerous. Automating warfare is dangerous. But these people's worldview is even more dangerous because they believe they are masters of the universe, put on this planet to run the world. Palmer Luckey's a 32-year-old gamer who created the Oculus home virtual reality headset, sold it for a bunch of money. And then Peter Thiel, who groomed J.D. Vance, our vice president, gave him startup money, said, why don't you make weapons? So he does. But he said, why don't you make weapons? So he does. But he's got the worldview of a

0: did a war game where they didn't take nuclear escalation into account. And even so, it was a disaster. Taiwan's economy literally never recovered. Huge losses on both sides. And we have a board member, Greg Daddis, who's got a great book about America's attitudes towards war. He knows people, he was in the army in West Point. He said all the war games now are about how to beat China in a military confrontation, not about how to negotiate, how to lower the temperature, how to. So this guy, this 32-year-old kid who wears sandals and a little soul patch, presumes that he's going to somehow shape our foreign policy. I can't even run the Xerox machine, but I do know that technology alone doesn't win wars. And that just because you know technology doesn't mean you know people or foreign policy or democracy. And the problem is the Elon Musks who wants to colonize space, the Peter Thiel who wants to live forever. When we were researching Palmer Luckey, my intern found an interview with Logan Paul, who I don't know, but is big into gaming. So it was at this, there's this game Tetris. It's kind of like a geostrategic game, and it's old school, but they're reviving it. So it was at a Tetris competition. And so they're interviewing Palmer Luckey, who loves games. And he says, "Oh, by the way, I also make autonomous weapons. Ha ha ha." And it's almost as if he thinks it's a game. One of his hobbies is he's collecting designs for games that were never produced, and he wants to produce them. And one article, which I haven't fully verified, said he keeps old CDs of games in an abandoned missile silo that he bought for himself. So anyway, these people have the ear of the current administration because J.D. Vance worked in Silicon Valley for Peter Thiel. Peter Thiel funded J.D. Vance's Senate campaign. When J.D. Vance was appointed VP, that's when the money flowed big time from Musk and Silicon Valley. And his job as a running mate of Vance was to go get more money from Silicon Valley. And unlike Lockheed Martin, which try to deal with both parties, they're disruptors. So they want Trump to take down every like semblance of regulation of anything. And of course, deregulate crypto, which they're investing in with Trump as he's president. But there's an attraction to these folks because they, unlike Trump, their companies make things. Like, Musk said, "Oh, I'm going to put rockets in space cheaper than Lockheed Martin." And he did it. But just because he just do that doesn't mean he should tell us how to run our democracy or run our foreign policy. He should be a vendor. It's all right. If you have a product that works, I'll buy it. But they think, actually, they have an ideologist, Catherine Boyle, who works for one of the VC firms that funds this. And she said, they call themselves founders, like the founding fathers. She said, "What makes a founder? The God-given understanding that there's something that has to be done, and you're the only one who can do it." So it's a religion, but they're worshiping themselves. So if I hadn't taken Ben up on writing the book, I wouldn't have taken a deep dive into that world, which is a scary place, but is also our world.
1: We'll post a link to your book up on the website on the page for this interview. But I need to ask, with you doing all of this incredibly deep, serious, gut-wrenching, world-ending research, what in the world inspired you to come up with a comedy routine?
0: I kind of fell into it. I needed a break, from this topic and from fundraising. So in the 80s, my wife found an ad in the paper, local elected official needs analyst with economics background. And I was not an economist, but the place I worked was called the Council on Economic Priorities, so close enough. And it was Bob Abrams, who was the New York State Attorney General, not a well-known name, but he actually at one point ran for US Senate against Al D'Amato. And anyway, Bob was a great guy. He had beaten the Bronx machine to get elected. He was ethical. He was almost like a public service law office in the government, but he had no sense of humor. And so I was hired as a speech writer, and his chief of staff said, "Bob's too buttoned down. You got to put some jokes in the speeches." And I would do that, and Bob would not understand the joke. And we literally had meetings to explain the joke to Bob, and he would get it to where he understood it, and then it wasn't funny. And I had to try to get him to take it out. Eventually, I got antsy. I was writing a book on the arms trade while I worked in government. When I released it, I realized I couldn't really promote it as a speechwriter for the New York State Attorney General. So I got a new job. And Bob had this really chatty, fun old guy who was his consumer outreach guy.

0: just went around giving speeches all the time. And so Bert said, "All right, Bill, you're going away party. I'll give you $25 if you can tell jokes that everybody in the room can understand except Bob." And so I did it and I crushed it. People were laughing hysterically. And Bob's like, "Why are they laughing? What's so funny?" So I was kind of full of myself about how, well, gee, I'm funny. But as you probably know, having seen comics, thinking you're funny and being able to do it in front of an audience doesn't always align. My new job was at the New School for Social Research, which has a long progressive history. It was started by people against World War I, like Charles Beard. They're the university in exile of people fleeing Hitler. But it's become commercialized. They run Project Runway, and they're an American university. They're a business. But there's still a little bit of that quirky character. So they had free courses. My think tank was embedded in the New School, and they had a stand-up comedy workshop, and I could take it for free. So this guy, Scott Blakeman, ran it, and he knew a lot of comics who had made it. They were his generation, like Jon Stewart, Will Durst, Bill Maher. Scott makes a living teaching and singles night at synagogues, and he's huge in Amsterdam. So he's scrambling. But anyway, on the first night, you have to bring jokes. So I had a bunch of jokes about Richard Nixon's sex life because I thought that was funny. I thought I was Johnny Carson, you know? And then Scott said, "Oh no, Bill, you should do humor about things you know about. What do you do for a living?" I said, "Well, I work at a foreign policy think tank, and my specialty is international arms control."
1: That's funny right there.
0: Yes. And so I naturally assumed people were going to go fall asleep. But unexpectedly, people said, "Oh God, we would love to hear a comedy routine about international arms control." So I was kind of stuck. And so I used to take declassified Pentagon documents on stage, like the Nuclear Posture Review, and read it verbatim. And I thought it was funny, but I was pretty much the only one. Then I did an impersonation of a ballistic missile. You put your hands by your side and you go on your tiptoes. And I said, when I was younger and I could jump, that joke killed. So it became a little niche for me. And after we graduated from the class, you get to do a show. It was at the Comic Strip in New York. And thankfully for us, they put real comedians between the students. So, like, if I bombed, anyway, it was Fleet Week. And there was all these sailors in the audience. And so Scott said, "Bill, I don't know. You're going to do foreign policy humor to a room full of sailors." I said, "Scott, that is our foreign policy. They're going to be interested, you know." And one of the professionals did crowd work, where he asked people what they do and all. And there was some sailors in submarines and some in surface ships. And so he asked them what they thought of each other. And the surface ship guy said, "Well, we think of them as," the submarine guy said, "Well, we think of them as targets." And then they got so wasted, most of them had been kicked out by the time I went up. And I had a routine about weapons named after presidents. I was speculating at the time what they would name after Bill Clinton. And so I said, of course, a howitzer. This was a terrible joke. And that it was a howitzer that was a miniature. And then if you stroked it, it went up to full size. So I'm not proud of it, but people did laugh. And I also had a thing about how to come across as a foreign policy expert when you don't know anything. And I said, just take some telling fact, like, did you know that Ouagadougou, the capital of Burkina Faso, is the only capital in the world that's got three O's in it? And then if people think that's impressive, you leave quickly because that's your entire knowledge base on foreign policy. They weren't great, but it was a start. And I did get laughs. I haven't ever bombed completely, although I think it's because I'm a little conservative. They say it's better to bomb and learn than not. So anyway, it was comic relief from the grim work of the day.
1: When did you start doing this?
0: Well, this was initially late 80s. But I did it only a little bit. I was at the bottom rung of the New York comedy scene, which is the bringer. You have to bring friends. One of the big clubs, if you brought 10 friends, you got 5 minutes. So if they spend $40 and drinks, you could be spending hundreds of dollars. And since it's a bringer, if the guy next to you brings friends and he's terrible, they're still putting them up there. So my friends are spending all this money to see me for 5 minutes. Eventually, you don't run out of friends, but you run out of friends willing to do that. And then I had a period where I was just depressed and it wasn't working. And then I did storytelling, like Moth style. And then I did improv because I'm a writer and I work alone. and I did my comedy prep alone. And I thought, well, it's going to be great because you don't have to memorize anything. But you have to form a strong character improv set so you can put them in different settings. If you put your character in a different setting, they don't know who it is. It doesn't help. And then finally, we were in a scene where, for some reason, my scene partner decided she was a bunny rabbit jumping around in the garden. So I joined her, but I weigh well north of 200 pounds. The whole room shook. And certain people, not to be named, who are very dear to me, were embarrassed and said, maybe I should go back to stand-up. So.
1: So you did the rounds of all of the different modalities that were out there, and I'm familiar with all of them. I have done all of them and came back to, if not your first love, at least your safe space of doing stand-up.
0: Right. And when you do it enough, you do improve. But you have to have an audience.
1: Speaking of audience, you recently did a comedy show for Nuclear Watch New Mexico. And I love the title of it, No Comedian Wants to Bomb, which I thought was funny unto itself. There's a difference, I believe, in playing to an audience that knows your field and is on your side, and those who are just a general audience who are there. What was it like playing to the group from Nuclear Watch New Mexico? And then how was that different than what you might face if you were in New York doing stand-up?
0: Well, Jay Coughlin, who runs NewQuest, you probably know Jay.
1: I do. I've had him on the show many times.
0: And Jay's a character. He's like the Marlboro Man decided to be against nukes or something. I love Jay. But he actually, even the night of the event, he said he came because he didn't believe I could be funny. He said, I've known you for decades. You've never said anything funny. I want to see what this is going to be. And then Susan Gordon, who ran the other group that we benefited,
1: Maze.
0: Mace, yeah. I've known her since my first book tour in 1994. Her kids, who are now like 40, were 10 years old. And she took me around Oregon where she worked. And she's 4 days older than me, which she always lords over me. Like she's the person of experience. So, in some ways, it's more challenging when you know people because if you bomb, they're going to remember this and they're going to tease you forever. If it's anonymous, it's one night. On the other hand, you know them, so you can tease them a little bit. It worked well. Part of it because they couldn't put the two together. Book about the military industrial complex, comedian. And it's not easy because such horrible things are happening out there. And how do you really, you don't want to make light in a way that's offensive. But the saving grace is that the thread is it's self-deprecating humor. I have a one person show called I Get No Respect. My life as a failed foreign policy pundit. And one of the opening lines is about how I'm at this think tank and I'm supposed to be promoting world peace. And I'm screwing up so badly, I'm about to be fired. So the people who can relate to the self-deprecating part don't have to understand all the bells and whistles of the nuclear part, but it's kind of in there, you know? Whereas if it's a group who know about nukes, you can do inside jokes like, you know, they have these at the labs. The life extension programs for the warheads. So they, you know, God forbid you have a nuclear war and they don't go off. And I'm like, what about my life extension? What am I, chopped liver? So the whole nuclear language field is rich and it's been mined. You know, Carol Cohn did a feminist perspective on all the nuclear language, you know, deep penetrators. And also that if you're inside government talking to these folks and you talk about negotiation, you're soft. You're female. And it continues to this day. I mean, there's people who went into the Biden administration who were women who were basically exiled because they said, you know, isn't this costing a bit too much? So there's that part. You can make fun of the language, all the bull that they push. You can be self-deprecating, but then there's still the consequences. So it's tricky. I had spoken to the World Affairs Council in Albuquerque, and I knew the guy who does their national podcast. Who happens to live in Albuquerque? It's somewhat different groups, you know, Jay's group and these folks. In fact, some of them didn't know NewQuatch, which seemed impossible, but they came to the comedy because they thought it was kind of like a freak show. And then I have a friend who, Andres and I used to work on the United Farm Workers boycott in the 70s, and he dropped out of Columbia and finished at University of New Mexico like 10 years later. So all his friends, some of his friends came. So it was a different crowd. They hadn't met each other. And I had to calculate that. Like, how do I? There was a woman who was lifelong State Department. I didn't want to offend her by trashing. But frankly, I said, yeah, it'd be good if we could keep the State Department. But in terms of nuclear issues, I mean, she would probably be more of an arms controller. There were abolitionists. There were people, anti-fascists. There was Green Party folks, all in the same room. So I wanted them to be together and experience something in common, put aside those differences for a moment. Really more of a community building than a political education. I have to say, it kind of worked.
1: Do you have to get clearance from the Quincy Institute to go out and do your stand-up comedy routine? Do you have any overlords there who go, maybe you shouldn't be playing loose and fast with this information because, hey, you're supposed to be this serious guy? And also, do you get any kind of pushback from your colleagues for doing this?
0: They generally enjoy it. It was a long time before I mentioned Quincy in the routine. I may have to think about whether that makes sense, but I have jokes about Quincy. Like I say, we were trying to come up with a longer, more pompous name, and this is the best we could come up with. I've been worried about it myself. Like, I don't post it all on the web. Like, I'll send somebody a link to the routine, but you can't always find it. But I've kind of been outed because I did the annual fundraising gala for the Plowshares Fund in 2024. Which is on the web and is public. And the organizer thought the program was a bit grim because they had Annie Jacobson talking about how a nuclear war could start, Barbara Slavin surveying the Middle East during the war in Gaza. Then they had the director of First We Bombed New Mexico, which I did not find depressing because they're fighting back. But anyway, the notion was this is a lot for people to take in. Let's have a nuclear weapons comic. And they couldn't find anybody else. And I had done, Plowshares does this thing for young professionals in Washington called Gin and Atomics, where you have a happy hour and somebody in the field tells you their career path. They invited me and I said, if I could do 10 minutes of stand up and then talk about careers, I would do it. And a couple of the Plowshares junior staff had been there, so they vouched for me. So possibly for the only time in my life, I made money doing comedy. They paid me. I got a weekend in San Francisco. And a lot of the donors were scratching their heads, like, what is this? But I also had the advantage, I knew Sally Lilienthal, who founded Plowshares. And she founded it in the early, well, when Reagan was going wild with the nuclear rhetoric. And Sally was a sculptor in San Francisco. She was 62 years old. And she pulled together her donors from the art world and started Plowshares. And a lot of the staff had never met her. She had since passed. And so I could inject kind of the history of Plowshares and my affection for Sally, kind of my bona fides. And then I only did the comedy at the beginning. I didn't interject jokes between the nuclear war and Gaza and say, well, wasn't that a laugh riot? And then at the end, I did kind of more of a pitch for we got to connect to our common humanity here. And there was a folk singer, Paul Pino, who works with the Tina Cordova, the Tularosa Bass and Downwinders, who did a wonderful song that also he threw Plowshares in the lyrics just for out of honor or whatever. So he had done that. So it was a positive place to be at the end. And I made the pitch for their matching grant. And it ends up Paul Pino's niece is in the city council in San Jose, where my daughter was pushing them to not put a gravel mine on sacred native land. So there was all these interesting connections. But my daughter got cornered by some older guy trying to explain how the world works, and I had to rescue her from that. And then they thanked me afterwards for mentoring young people, which I didn't really think of it. I just talked to people. I listened to them. And apparently this is like some sort of radical thing when you're a 70-year-old white dude. You're supposed to pontificate. But anyway, it was a wonderful experience and unlikely to be replicated. But what I'm trying to do on my book tour is do at least one comedy event in parallel to the serious talks. And at some point, Quincy may sort of start wondering, but hey, I'm 70, right? I'm bringing them attention. I've got a little more flexibility than some people would. And if they said, don't mention their name, that's not a big issue. I was on a podcast where a young man had seen my comedy routine and my serious thing. He said, well, Bill, I don't get it. You said you're screwing up royally, and so what's going on here? I said, well, first of all, that was a comedy routine. You have to take that in context. Second of all, It's true. I mean, do we know we're going to win? No. But, I'm not going to let them depress me. That's what they want. I'm going to push back. I'm going to fight back. Every movement that has succeeded, really ever, has had some sense of joy in the struggle. I mean, when they filled the jails in Birmingham, they didn't sit on their hands and weep. They sang freedom songs. And we're going to need that because who the hell knows what's going to happen next? This stuff's raining down on us, and we need a way to sustain ourselves. So that's what I see this more like, not as a political education thing, but as a sustainment and a community building thing. And we're going to try out in New York something called Festivals of Joy and Resistance, where people from the movement, like I'll be the host and there'll be comedy, music. I'll interview people about how they got involved in this. And I've tried this out. And when I did it in New York for Peace Action of New York State, Peace Action of New York State is mostly people my age with a couple of young staffers. The refrain is like a Greek chorus. Where are the young people? Well, they came to my comedy thing. They mostly work on human rights and climate. And they said, wow, you mean these people have been working on these issues for decades? That is really admirable. And then the older folks said, hey, there's young people who care. But it wasn't about coming to a common agenda. It was just to hang out. So we had drinks, we talked. My first joke was about how for years I was the youngest person in the room at peace meetings. And my solution was to just keep getting older.
1: And my joke out here is that certainly in California, if not nationally, a young anti-nuclear activist is anyone under 60.
0: Right. When my daughter was born, I was 39. And I thought, oh my God, I'm going to be 57 when she gets out of high school. I thought I'd be basically in a retirement home. Now I'm 70 and I'm just getting the hang of it. But it's mostly because of young colleagues, because it's very energizing.
1: Is there anything we haven't covered that you feel it's important to get in here?
0: One thing I'm noticing, both in the serious side of the work and the comedy side, there's so much going on. People doing similar things in different places who aren't fully connected. And I think things like your podcast, and I have a little Substack, there's a lot of hopelessness now because the bad stuff is coming at us at warp speed, and these people are dead serious. And so some people just feel like they just don't know where to get their footing. But part of the footing is to create a space where you can survive this, where you can work together, where you realize you're not alone. And so I think there's a lot we can do on that front. There's a whole generation of researchers who've come to this because of Gaza, who found out things like how did the spare parts get to Israel? Well, they're sending them by FedEx out of the San Francisco airport. I could never have figured that out. And also on the culture front, I keep meeting all these progressive artists, sculptors. They may know each other, they may not. There's an old saying, you have to build the seeds of the new society in the shell of the old. And I think that's the stage we're at. Look at Minneapolis. There's all kinds of resistance, all kinds of formations, but they control the government. I mean, they have a lot of power on their side, and we have to work differently. And we can't use the tactics they use. We can't use hate. We can't use division. We don't have as much money. But on the other hand, living a life of joy and resistance is actually more fulfilling than piling up money. I don't really get it. Like once you're a billionaire, or they say wants to be a trillionaire, what exactly is the point? Is it just some sort of sick addiction to make up for other deficiencies? I don't understand it. And I think the younger generation gets that to a degree. I mean, obviously there's a split, but there's only so many people coming out of school that are going to get rich. I met somebody today who's does marimba music, African music, and is a barista. Now, obviously, her identity is the music. The barista is making the money. But she's not sitting there thinking, oh, gee, I want to go into tech and get rich. She is enjoying her life. And so I think that's the culture that has to be built. And I'm just literally, I think I'm just finally getting a little bit of the hang of how this is supposed to work. And I'm so thankful to my younger colleagues and these people who do cultural things and podcasts like yours, because I think we're not going to whip the mainstream media into shape. But people have to find the information and they have to have some sense of how to evaluate it, which is why I'm so impressed that I mean, you go deep. I mean, you're not just skimming the surface of the issue. And I think there's a hunger for that if presented properly. So I don't know. Well, thanks for having me. I mean, this is great.
1: Bill Harton, whose evil twin is William Harton, who does the official business. But you're Bill Hartung, stand-up comedian, and doing a great job in spreading information that people would otherwise not be exposed to in a way that they can find palatable and perhaps lead them to wanting to know more. It's a valuable gift. It's a valuable service. You're doing a great job with it. And for now, I want to thank you for being my guest this week on Nuclear Hot Seat.
0: Well, thank you. I appreciate it.
1: Bill Hartung. On our website, we will have links up to his latest book, That Barrel of Laughs, The Trillion-Dollar War Machine, How Runaway Military Spending Drives America into Foreign Wars and Bankrupts Us at Home. And as he does any more shows or fundraisers for anti-nuclear or peace groups, we'll let you know where they are, and hopefully it will be time enough for you to be able to buy your ticket and go.
2: Activists, shout out, shout out, shout out.
1: 3 weeks ago, for Nuclear Hot Seat number 791, I reported from the Samuel Lawrence Foundation San Onofre Symposium, a full-day event covering aspects of the problems with the decommissioning and storage of the nuclear waste on-site. You can find that full report, episode number 791, on the website. But I want to share a brief interview I was able to get with one of our most important spokespeople, Tina Cordova. She is a downwinder from the Tularosa Basin in New Mexico, which is near the Trinity test site. She's founder of the Tularosa Basin Downwinders Consortium. We talked just a few days before she presented her story at the United Nations. Here we talk somewhat informally when the symposium had just concluded.
3: This is quite amazing, eye-opening for me to learn some of the things I learned today about San Onofre. What my hope was is that in telling our history, people would understand that there are real life consequences when something like San Onofre doesn't go well. People suffer and die.
1: You spoke from the heart, and I found it very meaningful, and I could feel it land with the people here. What was it like for you to be able to share with this group of people?
3: During the time that I was listening to the other panel discussions, I realized that there was a lot of science being discussed and a lot of technical jargon was shared. And then I just decided, I don't want to start handing out data. I don't want to start talking about science. I just want to tell people what happens to others. And I know that for most of the people in the room, it will land with them because they're human beings and they know the potential dangers. They're hearing the potential dangers about the science and the technical side of San Onofre. So I thought they're here because they have an interest in this. And if they're listening to the science and the things that have been presented here, they're going to understand that if something goes wrong, which it could, and which some of the scientists said are inevitable, then I can tell you right now it's going to land. And that's what I decided to do, just tell the story from the heart and hope that it landed. I told my family's history and the history of not just my family, but the thousands of families like mine in New Mexico that we've documented, people that have been dying for 81 years now as a result of being overexposed to radiation from the Trinity bomb. And you know, the story in New Mexico is of but one story, because we have downwinders from the Nevada test site and the test sites all around the world. And so this is not a unique story to me or to my family. This is, unfortunately, a story that can be told in many places, like Utah and Arizona, Nevada, Idaho, Guam. And my family, if you listen to what I present, you realize this is not a normal cancer history story. It's not one that can be told by most people, but for those of us who've lived downwind of a nuclear or an atomic test site, it is a very common story.
1: Tina Cordova of the Tularosa Basin Downwinders Consortium. We tried to get audio from her United Nations presentation, but unfortunately, it was not very good quality, at least not what we were able to access. It wasn't clear enough for us to be able to use here. Fortunately, we got the bulk of her information in this interview, even if we didn't get the solemn ambiance that comes with the UN presentation. And if we can get better quality audio in the near future, we'll share it with you here. Mark your calendars because on Saturday, October 17, the White Mesa Ute community is holding their 10th annual spiritual walk and protest. They're protesting against Energy Fuels' uranium mine and dump on their land, and uranium mines in general on sacred land. It is both a spiritual and a political event that is taking place, with a rally that starts at 11 a.m., followed by the spiritual and protest walk all the way to the Energy Fuels uranium mine. We'll have a link up to further information about this should you be in the area or should you want to get yourself to the area in time to join with the walk. And because there's been so much information to include on recent programs, I haven't reported back on the staged reading of my play, Atomic Bill and the Payment Due, which took place in Belport, Long Island, in New York, on August 6, 2026, the anniversary of Hiroshima, and the presentation was done to commemorate the U.S. atomic bombings of Hiroshima and Nagasaki. How did it go? Here's the short version. It was a terrific success. Full house, standing ovation, nobody left at intermission. That's a big metric. The staged reading was produced by the South Country Peace Group and their redoubtable leader, Michelle Sant'Antonio. It was also supported by a consortium of 11 national and local peace groups, including Beyond the Brink. Several requests for information on how to get the play into their area came from audience members. And when I have the next big piece of information to share, trust that you will hear it first on Nuclear Hot Seat. The casting may be a little different in the future, though. I played the lead role of the podcaster who leads us through this story, a one-time-only event, and revered, award-winning environmental journalist Carl Grossman played himself in the reading. He just published an article about that experience in Long Island Press, and it went into other newspapers as well. It's behind a paywall, but we will link to a PDF of the content on the website. Meanwhile, if you are interested in helping promote a staged reading or a full production of Atomic Bill and the Payment Due in your community, write me at atomicbillplay@gmail.com or just go for the old standby, info@nuclearhotseat.com. 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That way, you need never miss a single episode. It'll be right there for you. 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All rights reserved, but fair use allowed, as long as you cite the program, website, names of any guests whose comments you use, and me. For now, this is Libby Halevi of Nuclear Hot Seat, reminding you that as Albert Einstein was reputed to have said, I know not with what weapons World War III will be fought, but World War IV will be fought with sticks and stones. There you have it, your weekly nuclear wake-up call. So whatever you do, don't go back to sleep, because we are all in the nuclear hot seat.
4: Nuclear hot seat, what are those people thinking? Nuclear hot seat, what have those boys been drinking? Nuclear hot seat, the corium is sinking. Our time to act is shrinking, but our activists are linking. nuclear hot seat. It's the bomb.

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1: Today I'm feeling thankful for goldenrods and honeybees. Goldenrods are members of the aster family. As the summer days grow shorter, goldenrods grow abundantly in the fields all around us. In New England, you can find about 25 different species of goldenrod. Goldenrod pollen is spread by many insects, including honeybees. So goldenrod and honeybees have a reciprocal relationship. Goldenrod provides sweet nectar to the bees, and bees pollinate the goldenrod. Honeybees aren't the only ones who love goldenrod. Bumblebees, beetles, flies, moths, and butterflies also feast on the goldenrod. And then there are the predators attracted by the buffet of insects on the goldenrod stalks. Wasps, beetles, spiders, and birds. So each field of goldenrods is bustling with all kinds of life. Solidago is goldenrod's Latin name. It means becoming whole. This name refers to the plant's wholesome medicinal uses. Indigenous peoples and other herbalists boil the leaves and stems to make a tonic to bathe wounds and rashes. Goldenrod is also known to treat everything from bladder infections to kidney stones, sore throats, and even tuberculosis.

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It's a place

Well, grazing rights, conservation smokes are cheaper on the reservation. 16 bales of oat hay to the ton sometimes. Sycamore and prickly pear and barrel racers with great big hair and horses.

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Not particularly.

0: How do you feel?
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2: I get scared when I think how nearly I gave it all up.
0: All what?
2: Oh, all of this. Freedom. Right to do what I like, when I like. Nobody to. Nothing hanging on to me in ways we don't worry about. Don't get up. Don't let

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0: transforming how we understand and treat patients in acute care. We're going to talk about that on the show today. Their first commercial solution was focused on sepsis. Bobby and his team have now expanded that. So we're going into other areas like acute heart failure and pneumonia. So we'll touch on some of those diseases today. Bobby, it's great to have you here and welcome to Finn Voices.
1: Thank you so much for the opportunity, Beth. Really excited to be here.
0: I love to start all my podcasts with just having you tell our audience a little bit about yourself, how you co-founded Prenosis. You've really got a fascinating company that's doing some pretty amazing things for, you know, I'm a former coder, right? So these are some of the most common, but most costly and dangerous diseases. And you guys are really focused there. So tell us about how you got into the company, how you co-founded it, and a little bit about what you're doing.
1: Yeah, absolutely, Beth. So we founded the company as a spin-out out of the University of Illinois at Urbana-Champaign. I was a postdoc working on building a company actually with my co-founder, Rashid Bashir, who is currently the Dean of Engineering at UIUC now. At the time, we'd really thought about starting a company. We didn't really know what the company was going to do. It was obviously something in the healthcare space, but we just wanted to start a company because we wanted to start a company. Over time, that changed, of course. Over the course of the first few years of starting the company, we really pivoted towards addressing a huge problem, which I'm sure we'll get to.
0: So what year was that?
1: That was 2014 was when we started the company. We got our first funding in 2016, 2017.
0: Yeah. All right. Excellent. So congratulations on that. Tell me a little bit about the conditions that you're dealing with here. Let's start there, because I know precision medicine is sort of a broad term in the industry. Actually, I just read an article about it today. A study came out of UPMC. But you're doing something a little bit more specific and different. So can you describe sort of what the difference is and what you guys are doing?
1: Yeah, absolutely. So continuing the story out of starting the company, about 2 years after we started the company, we had the opportunity to move the company into a small room inside the cancer center at the hospital at Carl Foundation Hospital, which is the main hospital in Champaign. And as part of that process, I actually got a badge that let me into all areas in the hospital. They didn't know this at the time, but the badge actually let me into the ICU, into the lab, into the hospital quarters, into patient rooms, et cetera. And I took full advantage of that over the course of 1 to 2 years, where I interviewed a lot of doctors, nurses, technicians, patients, and I started to realize that there was a huge problem that still remains unsolved to this day, which is that we don't understand the biology of the most serious conditions in the hospital. We just don't have the right data. We don't have the right understanding of these conditions, whether it's sepsis or acute heart failure or acute kidney injury or pneumonia or stroke, you know, name the top serious conditions in the hospital. We really don't have a deeper biological understanding. There hasn't been a human genome project to study the most serious conditions in the hospital like there has been for oncology. So we realized that this was a huge problem, and we set out to solve that problem about 10 years ago. We started collecting a lot of data. We started collecting a lot of samples. I wouldn't call us, you know, quite at the scale of the human genome project, but we kind of modeled our effort after that. And the goal was really just to deepen our biological understanding of these conditions. And so what we've shown now over thousands upon thousands of samples, you know, over 100,000 samples that we've collected from over 35,000 patients, is that what we thought of previously as single diseases, you know, we thought of maybe of sepsis as a disease or acute heart failure as disease, actually are made up of many different subtypes of disease, very similar to how breast cancer was thought of as a singular cancer 20 years ago, but now we know there's many different types of breast cancer, and we treat the different types of breast cancer differently. So similarly, we need to treat sepsis as 8 different types of diseases, and each of those different diseases needs to be treated differently. And so when we talk about precision medicine, that's really what we mean. We mean that the different types of sepsis should be treated differently with different treatments, and it all starts from the data and the understanding that there are different diseases. How to tell these diseases apart from each other.
0: You know, sepsis has been a big conversation for many, many years, right? As long as I've been in healthcare. And as I mentioned, between the three that you talked about, the heart failure, pneumonia, and sepsis, it just seems like those are just such a huge amount of our

0: patient volumes and of what we see. And then one thing you pointed out was that we never really dug deep enough, it sounds like, to really understand how these diseases progress and how they may be interrelated with other things.
1: Absolutely. The way that we diagnose these diseases honestly hasn't changed that much over the past 20 to 30 years. So the way that we characterize those diseases, how we diagnose those diseases in the hospital setting, really hasn't changed over the last 20 to 30 years. We still run the same overall tests, a CBC, a CMP, a lactate. We haven't really changed the diagnostic testing. And more importantly, we really haven't discovered new treatments for these conditions. And so when a patient enters the hospital with sepsis, you more or less just kind of wait and hope that they're going to get better. You treat them with antibiotics, with fluids, but you're not really treating the underlying disease. So you kind of are sitting around hoping they're going to get better, and many of the patients never get better.
0: Let's take a moment and dive a little bit into what you mentioned, which is the data, and really using data, more robust, bigger data sets, but also using it in different ways than we have thought of in the past. So I know your company brings together sort of the real-time clinical data, biomarkers. Tell us kind of how that works.
1: Yeah, so we've partnered with many different hospitals over the years to build a large biobank, so a collection of samples. As I mentioned, it's actually over 140,000 samples from over 35,000 patients that we've collected over the years. And so we really understand the patient journey over time. So as you can tell from the numbers, it's many samples per patient because we don't just get the sample when the patient comes in the door. We get the samples following up many days after they're admitted. So we understand the course of the disease in ways that haven't been possible without, assembling this type of data. And then from those samples, we actually measure in our lab a lot of different biological parameters called biomarkers that help us characterize more deeply the biology of each patient. And then we combine that data with the vital measurements, the labs, the medications, the comorbidities, the demographic information, all of the information that is normally collected in the hospital gets combined with this deeper biological data to really get a holistic sense of what is going on with these patients. And so that's part of kind of the discovery work that we've done, which is really about knowledge. It's about deeper understanding of the different types of biology that go into quote-unquote sepsis or go into acute heart failure. And only from that understanding can you develop new products to tell these different subtypes apart from each other.
0: And what amazed me, and we talked about this first, Bobby, is that it sounds like, from what you just described, it sounds like a very long process, but no, you guys are able to do this very quickly and get that speed to diagnosis and treatment.
1: Exactly. So the first part of what we do is assembling this biobank and this data set, which took a long time to generate. We generated lots and lots of data. It's kind of like building a map. So we built this large map to better understand these different conditions and how they overlay each other and how they don't overlay each other and the differences and similarities. So we built all of that in a map. But the map is only helpful if it helps guide where you want to go. And that's where the GPS comes into play. So we have kind of a system that we build a map with, but we separately have a system that we call kind of like our GPS, which is able to, in less than an hour, identify which biological subtype these patients have. So that consists of a real-time integration into the hospital's electronic health record, where we can stream data in real time. So we can stream the vitals, we can stream the labs, the notes, the medications, the comorbidities, the demographic information. We can stream all of that data literally in real time. That gets combined with the ability to place a novel analyzer that's able to measure these extra biomarkers in less than 30 minutes. So the workflow is basically the patient comes to the hospital. If they're suspected of having pneumonia or sepsis, then our companion diagnostic test could be ordered. At that point, the data is streamed directly from the EHR, the vitals, the labs, the medications, et cetera. But also the patient's blood is drawn. The blood is sent to the lab, and in less than 30 minutes, these novel biomarkers are measured. All of that data, the vitals, labs, medications, in addition to the novel biomarkers, are sent to the cloud. In the cloud, we run AI algorithms to, in real time, process all of this data and figure out what is the biology of this patient And then that ultimately ends up in a treatment recommendation. So which type of drug does the patient need? In today's world, that could be an existing drug, for example, like steroids. But in the future, with novel clinical trials, that could be new treatments that don't exist today that Prognosis will bring to the market to treat these conditions much more effectively.
0: And I think that speed to diagnosis is so important, because some of the diagnoses that were, diseases that we're talking about, they just advance so quickly, right? The patient could go from zero to 100 in a day or 2 days. So I think that that's really, really important part of what you guys are doing.
1: Absolutely. That's the big difference between precision medicine and cancer and precision medicine in hospitals, is really that these conditions can move very fast. Yeah, I don't know if you saw in the news, but Kyle Busch recently was passed from sepsis. And that's an example of this condition moving very quickly. He was actually in a race a couple of days before he died. He was performing at such a high level. And then he succumbed to sepsis a couple of days later. So, you know, you can imagine how quickly that progresses.
0: Yeah, exactly. I saw that news and I was curious about that, but to your point, sepsis especially advances so quickly. It's pretty scary. I have a friend, personal friend, who went in for a routine surgery and turned septic, and now she's missing a few fingers and toes. It's pretty crazy.
1: It's so sad how fast it moves and how big of an impact it can have.
0: And, you know, I so appreciate everybody that works in this space for these common diseases, but they're common, but they're costly, and they take lives. So, you know, the focus is needed. Quick question. It's interesting because you mentioned this earlier. I think Big Pharma hasn't always paid attention to these common diagnoses. Certainly those of us in the hospital pay attention because we see them every day. But any thoughts about why they haven't? Or what's failed in the past? Like, what trials have failed it?
1: It's largely because of spectacular failures in the field. So many different companies, like Eli Lilly, for example, had a blockbuster drug they developed for septic shock, actually. I think it was approved in 2001. But it was eventually pulled because it worked for some patients and it actually hurt other patients. And so that's been the problem across many hundreds of clinical trials over the last 30 years, is that these trials usually yield mixed results because they work for some patients and they don't work for other patients. And in retrospect, that makes a lot of sense, because if there's 8 different types of biology that go into sepsis, maybe biologies 1, 3, and 4 respond to a given drug, but biologies 2, 5, 6, 7, and 8, they don't respond, or maybe the patients are even hurt by the drug. And so very similar to oncology, where you don't try the same oncology drug on all breast cancers, you try the drug on the breast cancers that will respond to the drug. There's a very similar parallel here, where we really need to treat the right patients with the drug. And to your point, the condition of these patients changes so rapidly that a drug that might help a patient on day 0, 1, and 2 might actually hurt the patient on day 5, 6, and 7. So you have to profile the patient, but constantly reprofile the patient to make sure they're in the right zone, the right biological zone, to show that they'll respond to the treatment. But that's largely why Big Pharma has stayed away from the space. It's almost a bad word when you're talking to investors or Big Pharma. Saying the word sepsis is almost a bad word, because they're so shocked by how little has worked in the field. In addition to that, there's kind of secondary concerns around their ability to make money in the space, which we think that we can address. But fundamentally, the factor that we bring to the table is by treating patients differently, right? Treating different patients differently so that the right patient is getting the right drug at the right time.
0: Sort of like understanding each individual's unique biology, making sure then that the treatment that we're delivering addresses that unique biology, not just that disease in general.
1: Exactly. And the good news for us is that there's a lot of mature compounds out there that where the safety has already been tested, the efficacy has already been tested. They've already been through preclinical phase 1, phase 2, and sometimes even phase 3 trials. They just haven't been tried on these serious hospital conditions. And so we don't need to start from very early in the drug development process. We don't need to start from a preclinical drug development model. No, we can go straight to the end And we can run a single phase 3 trial with one of these mature compounds, but just use the compound on the right patient at the right time to very quickly get a lot of different drugs into the market for into a space that is largely unaddressed today. So we didn't talk about it too much. We alluded to it a little bit, but largely because big pharma is not interested in the space. The space is actually pretty empty. It's kind of crazy. I wake up every morning and I wonder what is going on because it's such a big unmet need.
0: It's a bit ironic, right?
1: We spend 8 times the amount of total dollars on hospital care compared to all of oncology combined together. And yet there's very little, almost no drug development for hospital conditions. And yet there's so much activity for oncology. So it's a huge unmet need. These are real patients that have real problems that never get returned back to the same quality of life. You mentioned you had a friend who had fingers amputated. And a lot of times these patients never return anywhere close to the same quality of life that they had, if they even survive. And so it's a huge unaddressed need. There's so little activity in the space. It's very concerning.
0: Wow. Well, kudos to you and Prenosis team for focusing in these areas. It sounds like it's desperately needed. I know it from being in the industry, but I also know from personal experience as well. So let's talk about, you talked about big pharma. What else can we do either at Prenosis or as an industry to get more attention here, to get more attention on these sort of common diseases that escalate rapidly, take lives, and cost a lot of money?
1: Yeah, so there's a lot of kind of not-for-profits that focus on increasing awareness. For example, the Sepsis Alliance, I'm on the board of the Sepsis Alliance, actually. They do a lot of great work to increase awareness, and they've made a lot of great progress over the last 10 to 15 years on increasing awareness when it comes to sepsis. And so I think that when these things happen, like when what happens to Kyle Busch happens, which unfortunately is super, super common, it's good to acknowledge and research and understand why did he die and why did similar patients die, and bring awareness and, you know, talk to your congressperson about why there needs to be more funding and more awareness when it comes to sepsis or acute heart failure or acute kidney injury. From the Prenosis side, what we're really trying to do is we're trying to show that these clinical trials actually can succeed. You know, there's been hundreds of trials that failed, but we want to show with this new approach of measuring the biology very deeply, very quickly, in less than an hour, that these clinical trials can be very effective. But they can show very high amount of signal in terms of the mortality benefit, the benefit to improving the condition of the patient. And if we can show that, then we think big pharma is going to all of a sudden rear their heads and be like, oh, I need to get into the space again, because it's such a huge unmet need. And big pharma is largely driven by unmet need and obviously by the need to generate profits. So it's a huge space with a lot of money in it, a lot of unmet need. And so if somebody goes first and somebody shows that the trials actually can work, then we think big pharma is going to, honestly, it's going to be rushing for the space. It'll be the flipped problem where too many pharma companies are going to be working on the space. And where big pharma goes, the money tends to go as well.
0: So when you do the trials, I assume you're working with the hospital's health systems directly.
1: Yeah, we're working with the network of health systems. It's actually led by Vanderbilt. Vanderbilt is our coordinating site. And when we approach these sites, actually, Vanderbilt is approaching the site and saying, hey, if you want to run the trial, you need to integrate the Prenosis platform. And we get a lot of great traction in that way.
0: I read in that study, I mentioned that study just came out this morning from UPMC. One of the challenges, and I was surprised to hear this, one of the challenges with this type of this model or this type of approach is getting the patients engaged. I was kind of surprised about that, but do you guys have any, like, have you experienced that in any of your customer sites where it's difficult to get the patients to participate?
1: It really depends on the site and the patient. There's a lot of heterogeneity in that on that front, but it really comes down to the right education. So telling the patient that, hey, if you participate in this clinical trial, there's a chance that you'll be placed on a treatment arm where it will actually improve your chances of survival, your chances of better outcomes. And so it's really, I think it comes down to education. And if you don't take the time to educate patients, then obviously they could be fearful of this new clinical trial of what have you. I think part of it also is that there is a culture of acceptance of clinical trials when it comes to oncology. In fact, many patients actually compete to get into a clinical trial when it comes to oncology. But in the critical care or the acute care setting, there's not as much knowledge or as much awareness that these diseases need a lot of research and that you can have improved survival. And so that's part of the issue as well, is that the lack of awareness, the lack of education.
0: What about on the clinician or physician side? Do we have to convince them too?
1: Usually most of the clinicians are very bought into this approach. We deal with a lot of the world-leading experts in sepsis or in acute heart failure, and 100% of them believe that this needs to be more personalized, it needs to be more precise. They all believe that this is the future of medicine. Unfortunately, as much as the research that they can do is very important and it contributes to the field, without a company or a set of companies that are actually seeking to develop those types of products, the impact is somewhat limited. So that's where Prognosis comes in. We're really trying to take this concept, which has honestly been around for the last 10 plus years, but actually make it into a real product that actually makes an impact on patient care.
0: Let's talk about that. Let's talk about the growth of Prognosis. What's on your plate for the rest of, let's say, the rest of 26 into 27?
1: So we're launching an 800-patient trial that seeks to understand which patients would benefit from steroids versus potentially be harmed by steroids. Steroids are currently not FDA approved for use in the hospital setting. I was very surprised when I learned that a few years ago.
0: Surprising to me too. My doctor often recommends them. I push back on her, but yeah.
1: Well, you know, clinicians tend to be pretty good at recommending things. But when it comes to steroids, we have a decent amount of data that shows that many patients that are put on steroids actually should not be on steroids. And ultimately, that's because steroids is an immunosuppressant that is designed to treat hyperinflammation. It's designed to treat you when your immune system is elevated, when it's out of control. But clinicians today have no way of telling that a patient's immune system is out of control. So they use surrogates, like the patient has trouble breathing, or the patient is feeling really sick, and then they prescribe steroids based on that. But that's not fundamentally how steroids work. So we're developing a companion diagnostic to direct the use of steroids to the patients that benefit, basically by identifying very rapidly which patient actually has hyperinflammation, which patient has an elevated immune system, and therefore should be a candidate for steroids. So we're kicking off an 800-patient trial later this year. We're also integrating our platform into some of the top academic medical centers across the United States. Again, that's an effort that's led by Vanderbilt, but it's funded by a $20 million contract that we have with BARDA, a government agency that funds a lot of this type of work. So in partnership with BARDA and Vanderbilt, we're attempting to get into 20 to 40 of the top academic medical centers across the United States to build a network of sites that we can run our trials on. So the first trial will be the steroids trial, but then after that, we want to include novel drugs. As I mentioned, repurposed drugs that already have a lot of data, they're very mature. We want to add drugs to the catalog. The eventual goal is that every different type of biology that the patient can have when they have these different conditions should have a different drug associated with that. So to treat hyperinflammation, we should have an immunosuppressant drug. To treat immunosuppression, we should have an immune booster drug. To treat coagulation dysfunction, we should have something that treats that. And so for each of these different types of biology, we want to have a toolkit, you know, a set of different drugs that treat all the different types of biology. And if we could do that, we could improve outcomes across sepsis, acute heart failure, stroke, pneumonia, pretty much anything in the hospital setting.
0: Very cool. Very cool. Hopefully one of those academics will be with somebody here in Atlanta, just in case I need that.
1: Yeah, we do work with a couple people in Atlanta. Good. So yeah.
0: Good, good, good. Excellent. Excellent. And Vanderbilt's obviously a good one to work with. They work closely with our company, Finn Partners.
1: Yeah, well, Bobby, great set of partners for sure.
0: Yeah, we're kind of at the end of our time. Thank you so much for shedding light sort of on the hidden complexities of these, what I'll call common, acute, but rapidly developing into you know, some very, very serious diseases, conditions, and, you know, very dangerous, really, some of these. Your work, you know, thinking about taking each patient's biology to deliver a much more targeted and effective interventions, it's really interesting. I can see it changing outcomes, but also saving lives, which at the end of the day is what all of this health technology is about. So for our listeners, you can connect with Bobby on LinkedIn and learn more about his team's work at prenosis.com. Bobby, thank you for being on the show.
1: Thank you so much for your time, and thank you for the opportunity. It was really nice to be here. Appreciate it.
0: I'll be excited to hear about all the up-and-coming success stories with that 800-person trial. That's super, super exciting.
1: Absolutely.
0: This has been Beth Friedman, Senior Partner at FinPartners. I thank you for listening to FinVoices, where we talk about health information, health innovation, and all the technology in between. 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

0: technology and entrepreneurialism in America today.
1: Hello, this is Fred Goldstein, the co-host with Greg Masters of Pop Health Week on Healthcare Now Radio, and this is your Pop Health Minute. Let's talk about social determinants of health and funding. Social determinants of health have become all the rage in population health, as studies have shown the profound impact they have on outcomes and costs. It's now recognized that perhaps only 20% of a person's health is associated with the healthcare system, and that one zip code is a strong indicator of health status and risk. As more healthcare systems, health plans, and communities begin to implement programs to target these social determinants of health, a major impediment is funding. Sources of funds have been communities, foundations, grants from the healthcare system, and some health plans are allocating plan funds. If we're to truly address the social determinants, we need to find a large ongoing source of money. Interestingly, that source exists. It's the estimated 30 to 50% excess in our $3.2 trillion industry. To extract this will require a move to value-based care and alternative payment models. Imagine what we could do with $1 trillion. And that's your Pop Health Minute on Healthcare Now Radio. I'm Fred Goldstein, your host. Thanks for listening.
0: Hello, Justin Barnes here. 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
2: Hi, I'm Dave Eckerson, president of Joint Task Force Canines, also known as JTF Canines, a faith-based nonprofit organization dedicated to enriching the lives of active duty military, combat veterans, and law enforcement with disabilities through canine therapy and the placement of specially trained service dogs. 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
4: There's the fear that if I invest in the mental health service of a patient, let's just call it psychotherapy, early on, low acuity, that may look like I'm spending more, investing more on that patient. But we know what that means is on the physical health side, that patient actually is going to do better or have better outcomes on the physical health side, which is going to directly connects to preventative care. How do we help these patients not actually experience the high cost physical health conditions that they might experience long term?

0: about.
1: Welcome back to the leading podcast about consumer-centered health. This is more than a show. This is a mission, y'all. As billers and operators, we're here to share with you the latest consumer-centered ways that healthcare is being designed, marketed, and delivered. And as consumers yourselves, we want you to understand how these options work and why they might be right for you and your loved ones. Here's what's going down today. First up, we have the flavor of the week about Aura and ResMed's new partnership. How are they creating a wearables to care strategy? And how can health become more preventive as more consumer devices become entry points to care? I'll talk about that. Then Shannon Werb, CEO of Array Behavioral Care, describes what the digital entry points for mental health look like today, the downsides of investing in digital access, and what it'll take to make virtual mental health actually feel personalized and trustworthy for patients. I'm Jared Johnson. Let's get it.
0: Flavor of the week.

0: ResMed and Aura are looking to establish wearables to care for consumers as they expand access to sleep care and health education. The two companies announced the partnership on May 19th, stating that Aura members can take action on changes in sleep or breathing patterns through educational resources from ResMed and pathways for accessing care. Aura members in the U.S. with Gen 3 or Ring 4, plus an active membership, can be directed from nighttime breathing disturbance patterns to ResMed sleep education, a sleep assessment, a discussion guide for their clinician, and an option to connect with an independent provider. There's plenty of demand here. According to a press release, early signs of poor sleep are often dismissed, creating a gap between what people experience and what they seek support or clinical care for. Insights from wearable devices such as Oura Ring can help people better understand their sleep patterns and encourage them to have informed conversations with their healthcare providers so they can learn more about potential sleep disorders, including obstructive sleep apnea. Close quote. Industry reactions have largely been positive, with many believing this is another sign that consumer devices have the potential to become the entry point to healthcare. As always, there's curiosity about checking all the regulatory and clinical boxes, but I don't see anything yet that indicates much to worry about on that front. Granted, we're still in the early aftermath of the Whoop FDA warning letter from last year, so the broader wearable health conversation might still be unclear about how to avoid confusing wellness alerts with medical guidance. What's the consumer lens? It's essential to consider the consumer point of view as med tech companies turn consumer data into care funnels. ResMed's getting a front door, in this case, to consumers who may not know they have a sleep problem, while Aura makes its sleep insights feel more actionable and clinically oriented. They're positioning it as a way to move from sleep insight to next action, especially around possible sleep apnea. In other words, medtech companies aren't waiting anymore for patients to show up in clinical channels. They're partnering with consumer platforms that already own that daily attention. For those wondering how significant this is, let's remember that not everyone is checking their health data regularly, but that segment is growing significantly, with more people every day wanting health to be preventive more than reactive. So maybe that's why this move feels smart and even inevitable. And I, for one, will be keeping an eye on what comes next as consumer devices become another important entry point to care. Let's take the wearables to care strategy seriously as we consider how effectively it can bring preventive health literally to consumers' fingertips. That's another way that we'll build the healthcare of tomorrow. And that's the flavor of the week. All right, let's get into the flow. Please join me in welcoming my guest this week. I'm here with Shannon Werb. Shannon's the CEO of Array Behavioral Care. Behavioral care is always in the middle of my radar screen, so I'm looking forward to hearing from him. Shannon, welcome to the show.
1: Great, Jared. Thank you. Really excited to be here.
0: Give us a little bit more about who you are and what you do from your background. What would you like our listeners to know?
1: Oh, great, Jared. First of all, I think behavioral care, behavioral health is a very broad topic. When you think about Array Behavioral Care, we're really focused in the mental health space, and we are also focused and exclusively deliver all of our services virtually. So think about clinicians who are actually in their home practicing on behalf of Array and delivering care to patients in multiple settings. And so all completely virtually delivered, very similar to how you and I are talking today. And so early on, I worked in private practice radiology, eventually working for and responsible for the largest teleradiology service provider. Worked for startups, building software for healthcare services businesses. I did some work in home-based acute care settings, and ultimately was invited to join Array as CEO and help it along its journey to really the next phase of how we're scaling Array Behavioral Care. It's a business that operates in all 50 states, so we're national in scale. We deliver services to patients in crisis that are in the ER, all the way down to patients that might need services in a lower acuity setting like their home, as an example. So a broad set of capabilities, but I really felt like it had this great opportunity for me to practice a lot of the things I've learned along the way and capabilities I think I can bring to help scale an organization like Array.
0: Yeah, thank you. Maybe it's a good point to share, like, what other areas or verticals are typically included when we talk about behavioral care or behavioral health services, and kind of like, where are things today? Like, what's being offered, or just what trends are you seeing?
1: Yeah, I think if you take a look at behavioral health, broadly speaking, you will find services like substance use disorder or autism services or capabilities that are directly focused on patients that need intensive outpatient therapy. Those sorts of services oftentimes vary in person as well. In the virtual mental health space, to your point, there are a set of capabilities that many companies are building around psychiatric services. So we are likely the largest provider of telepsychiatry services in a high acuity setting, meaning a patient shows up into the ER in crisis and needs care right now. And then you have other settings. For example, we have an outpatient business where we will virtually staff clinicians into community health clinics, tribal communities, correctional facilities, and sometimes simply the outpatient facility that is connected to a hospital where we might be treating patients in the ED as well. And then finally, another example would be patients that are in their home and they have anxiety or depression. They're in network with, behavioral health providers like us through their insurance carrier, and they might simply seek care online. And so we provide those kinds of services as well. You can simply go to our website and book an appointment with us. Typically within a couple of days, one of our clinicians will be able to perform an intake, assess your needs, and then make sure we set you up with the right kind of care long term. So it's a very broad industry. And I think when you think about Array, if you focus on any one of those three areas, home-based care or outpatient facility-based care or high acuity care in an ED, there are companies that do one or two of those things, but there aren't companies trying to approach the journey of a patient across all three of those areas. And that's something that Array is really trying to tackle in our capabilities.
2: Nice. So what is the typical entry point? Because it would clearly be different depending on how somebody's encountering the need for the service, right? So, I mean, is there a direct-to-consumer component here? Or you mentioned it's sometimes through your insurance provider. How does somebody typically begin engaging?
1: Well, Jared, I think that's one of the unfortunate areas of our industry is that it's very fragmented. And so it is unfortunately not uncommon that we might see a patient that enters our home-based service by connecting through one of our partners that refers them to us. That patient could also enter the hospital, who then refers that patient to us. And that care, that journey is not well connected. That's something we're really trying to work towards, is making sure that where however the patient enters their journey, that journey can be coordinated across all of the providers that patient might actually see. And so I think, unfortunately, for patients today, they're often navigating those entry points on their own. There aren't a lot of great resources for that, which unfortunately is also why patients that show up in the ED typically recur to the ED, because when they leave, they don't really know how to best connect to the resources they need to stay well along their journey. And so these are some of the things we think we can help work towards, provide a better solution for patients by really connecting those entry points together. So that sort of front door for a patient really doesn't matter how they enter, their care is coordinated along that journey.
2: We do get focused so much on the digital front door aspect that I've seen this before, where we don't think enough about what happens once you step through the door, or it's time to come back through the door, keep the analogy going, right? The ability to be able to understand what happens after that, the patient experience in any case doesn't stop there. And I still hear us talking about it that way, as if just get them to the front door. And yeah, everything after that matters, if not as much more.
1: Yeah,
2: for somebody to actually, get the value of that service.
1: Yeah, and I think in behavioral health, we've spent a number of years now, especially the last 5 years, really driving access, as unfortunately this really was exacerbated during the COVID period, where it became okay to talk about mental health and many more people were comfortable doing so. But it also became clear, as we talk about the, mental health crisis that we have in this country. And I think it's been great that we've all been working on creating access and availability for patients to get access to clinicians, especially in network capabilities where it's covered by their insurance. But I think the next stage of this is to start thinking about what happens next after access. And that is, we need to deliver good coordinated care so these patients actually get better and really start to think about outcomes. And I think that's really the journey that the behavioral health industry is on right now, is moving from access to outcomes.
2: So what does it take here to make virtual mental health feel more personalized for the patient? Because I can see, there's still at the end of the day, a virtual solution that's being used. But I would imagine there's things we can do to make that part of the experience feel more personalized for patients.
1: 100%. We have a concept that we talk to. We call it delivering the right care at the right time and the right dose. And so that is our understanding. At time of intake, we've developed capabilities to assess the patient and really understand what kind of care does that patient need? When do they need that care? Can it be scheduled for later, or is it urgent and needs to happen right now? And then what's the frequency of that care that we deliver? So to your point, really personalizing the kind of care that that patient actually needs. And I think that, well, you know, obviously proud of Array, we believe Array is well positioned because we have high acuity care that's delivered now by a psychiatrist down to outpatient therapy delivered by a therapist that might be scheduled for a couple days down the road when we need to follow up with that patient. But I also think that this is something that not just Array, the industry in general's embracing of telehealth enables that to happen even better. I often will talk about the fact that hospitals and health systems shouldn't necessarily think about building all of this on their own, or maybe it's a build versus buy. I think it's a build and buy, where you really try to figure out what parts of it are you able to invest in your own, the health system, and what parts of it should you partner. And fortunately for us, we are now proving that you can plug in virtual telehealth capabilities in many specialties, especially in the behavioral health space, to really augment the capabilities across the system. And so we think that virtual health really helps enable the customization and personalization of care, so we can deliver the care to the patients in the way that they actually need it, so they do start to get better.
2: I see. So I'm probably not the most familiar with all of the options that are out there. I'm familiar with the options that are like marketplaces of therapists, as opposed to what you're describing, which is being treated by, you know, a true virtual behavioral health practice. From the patient perspective, what's the difference there, just so people can understand those options more?
1: Yeah, good question. First of all, I should probably, before I compare and contrast them, I should probably recognize everyone that's investing time and resources into building capabilities to help patients get better, regardless of the approach that you're choosing. We at Array believe in the concepts of building a practice as an important differentiator to delivering quality care than those that are really building a network of clinicians. And if I dig into that a little bit, Jared, what I mean by that is a network of clinicians, there are these large, very large organizations that are aggregating clinicians that are typically a set of independent contractors that are practicing on that network. Now, many times those clinicians practice on multiple networks as well. So they're essentially making time from their schedule available on multiple networks to see patients. We feel like that solution is subpar to a practice model where a clinician comes to Array and they're a W-2 employee. They receive benefits. They're typically full-time. Our average clinician shares more than 30 hours a week with us. And so when they practice with us, they typically practice with us as their career. We bring the best-in-class technology to the table. We really bring quality programs to the table and investment around really trying to help the clinicians deliver care and practice at the top of their license. That's not to say clinicians don't do a great job on a network-based environment. We believe it just looks very different in that patient might experience a disconnect of clinicians that are moving between these networks very frequently, or those appointments may not be as available as they look like they are, versus a behavioral health practice where the clinicians are actually employed by the practice and part of this larger capability to deliver care in a clear and consistent fashion.
2: So you mentioned like connected or being disconnected. How should behavioral health systems do that? How do they create the continuity? Because you mentioned that's what can keep patients from continuing to receive and even seek the care that they need, right? So if they feel like they're starting from scratch every time, I would guess that leads them to feel frustrated and just ultimately not continue to seek care. So how do you create continuity, I guess?
1: Yeah, it's a really good question. I think it's even harder to try to execute against. And I wouldn't say by any means do we have it perfect, but we believe in a couple of these philosophies that we're trying to execute against that allow patients to experience more consistent care. So imagine if you seek an appointment with with a practice or a network, and you schedule your first appointment, you begin getting to know that clinician, and behavioral health is very much a relationship business. And then the next week or maybe a month later, that clinician is no longer available on that network. And unfortunately, that's one of the things you experience with these network organizations is these clinicians are moving around quite often. And so you might have to move your care and then begin all over developing a relationship with another clinician. I think also when you're establishing that relationship, you might have a broader set of needs. Maybe you have psychiatric needs or medication management needs beyond psychotherapy needs. And does that network actually have those sets of capabilities available within its existing practice? That's something we really work hard to do. So if a patient presents themselves to us and they have a higher acuity or higher need for services, we have multiple types of clinicians we can come in to do acute-based psychotherapy or intensive psychotherapy. We have medication management. We have psychiatrists that are all employed by our practice that can collaborate around the care of that patient without what might feel as a disconnected set of options if all those capabilities aren't available in one place. So really, it's about trying to build something that is sustainable. So when the patient establishes a relationship, we have many patients that have been with us for years with the same clinician. They're reliable, they're there. And if the patient's needs change over time, we can adapt to them and bring other clinical resources from our existing practice to help that patient.
2: So at the very least, fewer locations for the patient to have to coordinate themselves, fewer resources for them to have to connect into this experience.
1: You got it. Exactly right. Yep.
2: Nice. Yeah, we've referred to this concept more and more this last season on the show here as that constellation of care. And for the most part, right now, current state, it's definitely a DIY effort. It is figure it out yourself, connect that constellation yourself. And that does include services and data from so many different sources that we usually don't even have access to. So I feel like, I mean, that direction makes sense. The more you can curate even part of that ecosystem for a patient so that they're not having to do that. I mean, we talk about reducing friction from the virtual or digital side a lot, but reducing friction from that experience side, just reducing the amount of effort for somebody to have to overcome, depending on how motivated they are to keep continuing to seek the care that they need. I mean, those are constant questions for us to ask and try to make progress on. So love that direction.
1: If I could just add that real quick, Jared, I think you're spot on. And if I back out of the clinical service delivery model or operational model a little bit and just think about the macro view of this market, this behavioral health market in general, I think we benefited, our industry benefited significantly from massive investment into our industry to really go pursue access. And now, as I mentioned, moving towards outcomes. But one of the drawbacks, unfortunately, of lots of investment is you end up with a lot of companies that are pursuing oftentimes very point solutions or unique solutions to helping a patient. And I think what that turns into is a patient, having to navigate on their own, to your point. And so I think one of the next stages from a macro perspective of our industry, we're going to start to see these ideas come together in a way that allows us to deliver more complete care to an individual patient versus them having to navigate on their own. I think consolidation is something this industry will see, and it will benefit patients.
2: I agree. And that's important to keep an eye on from that macro perspective of where the focus is. So to that point, I'm curious where Array is focused, where you're focusing for like the next 6 to 12 months. What can you tell us about that?
1: Most patients in this country are very much connected to some sort of hospital or health system. And so that in these hospitals and health systems have been working hard for a long time to invest in technology to modernize care delivery, meaningful use and investments in electronic health records. Unfortunately, those investments weren't seen in the behavioral health industry. I feel like the BH industry is really trying to catch up. When we took a look at this and thought about, you know, the way that Array is trying to connect with and build this integrated model or this continuum of care for patients, we really thought about the fact that we wanted to make sure that what we could do is seamlessly connect with hospitals and health systems. And so one of the investments we decided on a couple of years ago, which unfortunately takes a few years to execute, is to pull all of our services onto Epic, which is the leading electronic health record in this country. And so 2/3 of the health systems out there actually deliver care on Epic, which we think allows us to uniquely deliver a more integrated solution to health systems. And so a big part of what we've been working on the last 2 years, and as we move forward, is all of our services are now stood up on Epic. They're all available in an integrated fashion. So therefore, a health system doesn't necessarily have the product from me. They can buy more of this continuum or this connected care experience where we can begin to fill in the gaps or help them in the areas that they're not directly investing where we can bring virtual care. And so very much we're spending time over the course of the next 6 to 12 months advancing the effort for our customer base, largely hospitals and health systems, to really connect to the broader set of care delivery we have available to them. If they only use us in the ED, maybe they want to also use us in the community. If they only use us in the ED, and maybe their medical group wants to be able to discharge patients into our home-based model. Those are things we can now automatically enable. And so we're trying to make sure those touch points are friction-free, really easy for the consumer, really easy for our partner, so these patients can seamlessly flow between environments.
2: What do you think needs to change for mental health to really be treated like other areas of preventive health? And I'll footnote that with the thought of preventive health and the connection between that and healthcare has been the focus of our last couple of seasons here on the show as well. And talking about these areas of our health and wellness that traditionally have been addressed in one way by a provider, meaning I don't really cover that, come to me when you're sick or you need help, versus you're trying to prevent things in the first place. There's this whole layer in between that we're finding can be connected for a consumer well before they need to see a doctor of any kind or clinician at all. There's a lot to learn and discover about where organizations and where individuals fall, where they fit within that ecosystem, and where they fit within that supply chain of, you know, either offering a service or benefiting from or partnering with others in that space. There's just a lot there. So we've been investigating that, but we've been trying to understand it better from the standpoint of preventive health itself and say, look, traditionally, prevention hasn't been something that traditional healthcare has been really invested in. Bits and pieces, yes. Programs here and there, yes. But virtual care has opened the doors to so many things here, and other digital investments and emerging technologies and now generative AI tools have opened these doors to say you don't have to treat healthcare and prevention in different ways, mostly because that's not how a consumer thinks about it anyway. A consumer most of the time is going to think, I don't want to feel bad today. I want to feel healthy today. And whatever it takes to get me there, that's what I'm going to explore. Where does mental health fit in that ecosystem? And what would need to change for mental health to feel like more of that ecosystem of preventive health?
1: Yeah, I think great question, Jared. So I think the first way I would approach answering that is the industry, broadly speaking, healthcare, really recognizing that there is a direct correlation between mental health and physical health. I think we've grappled with that for some time, but we know that a patient who is feeling better on the mental health side is going to experience physical health in a very different way. And vice versa, a patient that's not feeling well on the physical health side is also going to experience mental health in a very different way. If we can really stop grappling with that as an industry, which oftentimes gets connected to the payment mechanisms we have in place, behavioral health is still very much fee-for-service based. And so therefore, there's the fear that if I invest in the mental health service of a patient, let's just call it psychotherapy, early on, low acuity, that may look like I'm spending more, investing more on that patient. But we know what that means is on the physical health side, that patient actually is going to do better or have better outcomes on the physical health side, which is going to directly connect to preventative care. How do we help these patients not actually experience the high cost physical health conditions that they might experience long term? And so we believe that this correlation is real. I think the industry itself understands that. I'm not sure payment mechanisms are all set up yet to recognize that. If you think about movement to things like value-based care is typically appreciated on the physical health side and not necessarily is benefited on the mental health side. Oftentimes, the use of mental health services for a patient is attributed back to the PCP. And maybe it should be who made the initial referral into the mental health side. So I really think it's the recognition of those two areas and the alignment of the reimbursement models to ensure we recognize the creation of value for a patient and that being proactive or preventative actually helps patients do better in the long run. Even though it might look like we're spending a little bit more on the mental health side, we're saving multiples more on the physical health side.
2: I love it. And that's the state. Let's keep driving towards that and keep looking at how we can get there quicker. Shannon, thanks for everything you're doing to make healthcare more consumer-centered. Best of luck with everything you have going on, and thanks for joining us today.
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7: Good morning. My name is Ed Hollihan, and this is The View from Here. I thought it was a send-up at first, something from The Onion or the Borowitz Report. 1, 2, 3, and 4-year cruises being offered by a company that rents and sells villas aboard an ocean-going cruise ship. Villa V Residences was a going concern before the recent presidential election. They have gotten a lot more attention since. Villa V offers staterooms and suites, which they call villas, starting at $130,000 U.S. The idea is that you can retire or continue to work as you see fit aboard a luxury cruise ship. Leave your landlocked home, sell it, or rent it out. If you're rich enough, just hire a caretaker. However you do it, leave Terra Firma behind and start your new life at sea. The ship docks at major ports on every continent and even has a sail-by scheduled. You wave as you pass Antarctica. It occurred to the directors of the company that given the political divisions in America, there might be a ready market for their services among well-to-do folks who just can't stand the thought of staying home during the already bonkers Trump tenure in the White House. 4 years to come of teeth-grinding dreams, 4 years of deep cuts to everything they support, 4 years of a reality show pretending to be a presidency. There's a 1-year cruise called Escape from Reality. The 2-year cruise is called Midterm Selection. The 3-year package, Anywhere But Home. And a 4-year voyage called Skip Forward. There are a lot of folks in the world who would not fancy a cruise at sea. For one reason or another, they don't like the idea of weeks afloat between continents. So I have a few alternatives for them. These multi-year adventures will provide the separation that a cruise provides without getting seasick.

Spelunking. Nothing like a year or two in a cave to cure you of exposure to politics, noise, and billionaires. Just like a cruise, every little thing would be provided to the clients. You say you like supper by candlelight? Well, we'll do you one better. Supper by headlamp. Actually, breakfast, lunch, tea, and supper by headlamp. 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Our caves within the caves cradle them all. You say your passion is art. Our villas at Lascaux in France boast some of the finest known cave paintings on earth. If the thought of living underground in the dark isn't your idea of a getaway, here's a different kind of escape. An escape to prison. That's right. It's the Peaceful Penitentiary Program. There are hundreds of empty and underutilized prisons all over the world. Now, these are large buildings begging to be subdivided. Choose from dozens of floor plans. 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Solitary confinement just might be for you. You won't be bothered until you want to be bothered. A full-time kitchen staff, gyms, paddleball courts, and an extensive library are all at your disposal. 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Visit markets and theaters in such storied destinations as Joliet or Sing Sing on the Hudson. You want history with your escape? Devil's Island has an ocean view villa just for you. Who knows? At the end of the current presidency, if indeed it does end, you just might find that a large, loud, orange-haired celebrity is one of your neighbors. His will be the villa with the perpetual garage sale going on in the driveway. Cards, hats, Bibles, coins, combs, all of them certifiably collectible. Now, there is one more option for the disillusioned. It's designed for all those folks who are about to lose their health care, their pensions, and their homes. Elon Musk himself is launching Mars on My Mind, a space odyssey. Just pack your bag. Make sure your will is up to date. And kiss the world goodbye. You won't be coming back.

0: From KRBX in Boise, Idaho, welcome to Radio Awakened, exploring the furthest reaches of human potential, the show that deep dives into the process of becoming the best of ourselves. I'm your host, Dr. Mike Sapiro. Today is our final episode, and it is on the art of mastery with Dr. Mike Sapiro and Dr. Cassandra Veaton, who is our first guest ever on the show, and I invited her back to interview me on human potential and mastery. So, Cassie, welcome back, and take it away.
1: All right. Well, okay. I love turning the tables. Welcome, Dr. Michael Sapiro, to the Radio Awakened show.
0: Oh, thank you. It's great to be here.
1: All right. Well, let me just start off by saying Mike is one of my favorite humans. He is a former monk. He's a psychedelic assisted therapist. He's a Dharma teacher, a researcher, a writer. He's also a singer-songwriter, plays a mean guitar. He regularly plays in bands in Boise and beyond. One thing I love about Mike is he's a lover of nature. He's also a deep feeler, a kind-hearted friend, a joker, a smoker, a midnight toker. No, I'm kidding.
0: No, you're not.
1: Professionally, Mike's a pleasure to work with. We've taught workshops together where even though he's the tattooed guy who works with combat vets, I still consider me more the masculine and him more the feminine. Not to demasculate you, Mike, but what I mean by that is if you want someone to walk with you through the dark, to laugh with you in the face of seemingly insurmountable challenges, to push the boundaries of convention or just play in the fields of consciousness, you're a good egg, Mike.
0: Thanks, Cassie. In case anyone doesn't know, Dr. Cassandra Veaton is the director of the Arthur C. Clarke Center for Human Imagination at UCSD down in San Diego, and she's the executive director of the John W. Brick Mental Health Foundation.
1: And by the way, I'm not the director of the Clark Center for Human Imagination. I'm the director of research, but it's an awesome place. And I totally hope everybody goes to check it out, imagination.ucsd.edu.
0: Oh, totally. I loved being there when I was down there. And, you know, you were my first guest and we talked about awe and enchantment, which was part of what you've brought as a scientist and teacher to the world. And today we're really going to focus on human potential, expanded human potential and mastery.

0: which has really been the focus of my show all along.
1: Yeah, I was super honored to be the first interviewee for the podcast, and now I get to interview you for the last episode. And I kind of love that you're stopping here almost on the exact anniversary, you know, before it gets boring, before it gets old, you know what I mean?
0: Totally. Yeah, I think I've done my heart's work in bringing on guests who have shown our listeners what it looks like, what I consider mastery in their field, whether it's martial arts or combat, soldier or Navy SEAL. You know, I've talked to people who are incredible world-class musicians, and I really got to understand their inner process, which is what I love the most, is hearing someone's inner process for how they ended up choosing what they chose and then mastering the art of what they're doing.
1: Yeah, that's cool. Well, that's great. Cause I was, you know, we'll get into that a little bit deeper, but I wanted to ask you, what are a couple of threads that have appeared through the whole podcast? What are some themes that you have noticed over the course of a year? Because your guests have been so widely varied. I mean, literally from the top of the mountain to the battlefield to, you know, authors, musicians.
0: Yeah.
1: What are some commonalities that you've noticed?
0: That's a great question. Training, for one. Everybody on the show, the triathlete, the author who writes every morning, the musician who spends 8 hours a day, that's Jeff Coffin, the saxophone player of Dave Matthews Band and Bela Fleck and the Flecktones, he would just spend hours every day training and training so that when performance happens or when they're on the battlefield or when they're creating, they can let go of their training and then flow and spontaneity happen. The body, brain, mind, and spirit know what it's doing, and it creates. And it creates spontaneously, partnering with the universe. Everybody who came on said, I've trained hard, and then I let the training go, and I just let the universe work through me.
1: Yeah, it's kind of interesting because I think a lot of people feel like it's hard for them to have discipline because they feel sort of trapped by it, or they feel like this is confining when really that kind of discipline and practice opens up a field of play, and inside of it, they can be more free than they've ever been.
0: Totally. It's a paradox. When I was living in the Zen Center, what I learned about the bells, because we would have regular bells telling us, hey, it's breakfast, it's work period, it's meditation period. It's free time. And those bells allowed, which are structure, and it's very scheduled in a Zen center, but they allowed us to be free to focus on the work. We didn't have to think, when's the next thing coming? The bell would be there to tell us, so we could be completely absorbed in the thing we were doing. And I think that's what discipline is like for me. It's a structure in which I can play. So it's like when you're working, when you have a child, and you want, as they age, you give them more and more and more freedom, but you still keep the corral. There's still, hopefully, there's a corral, but it's bigger and bigger. So the teenager thinks, oh, I have all this freedom. But the parent is really like, yes, within this container.
1: Yeah.
0: That's what it feels like to me when we're following discipline.
1: Yeah. And I think it's no mistake that the word discipline shares a root with disciple.
0: Mm. Can you open that up a little bit?
1: Yeah. I mean, I don't know what the actual etymology of disciple is. It's making my fingers itch to not go look it up right now, but I assume that it's sort of like, following something, being in love with something, you know, really having fidelity to something.
0: Mm-hmm. Yeah. And so a part of what I learned from all of the people on the show and what I also teach is, besides discipline, we need dedication. It's where you and your heart kind of set a North Star for yourself. Mm-hmm. And so like a disciple who loves the teacher, we all need to have this kind of guiding principle or value within us that we dedicate ourselves to, because that makes discipline much easier then. Mm-hmm. So like we're more likely to do the thing that's going to help us master whatever we really want to learn when our heart has set the goal. You know, for better health or more peace or for helping our communities. You know, I think of all Harriet Tubman and Martin Luther King, all of these folks who had such a dedication to the well-being of their community and to our world that they didn't go off the path. So dedication comes first, and then that makes it easier for us to be disciplined.
1: Yeah. And that I love when the heart sets the goal. It's a good definition of dedication.
0: Yeah, that's how I see it.
1: Yeah. Sometimes when I talk to people who are trying to figure out like what they're going to do with their lives, or what's their path, a seed of it is often found in what are you endlessly fascinated by? What are you absolutely compelled by? What really captures your attention and doesn't seem to let go?
0: I love that. So you're asking people to allow their hearts to really speak for them, because a lot of times the mind will come in and it'll overshadow, go, yeah, I don't even have time to think about that. And that's why I'm like, yeah, I'm not asking you to think about it. I'm saying, what if you let the heart, like a wild horse, out? What would it go do? How would it go play in the field of life without any boundaries, without any limits? What would the wild stallion of your heart go do in this world? And I just
1: Yeah.
0: love seeing people light up when they really get a chance to start discovering that.
1: Yeah, and I love that idea of not editing it, not allowing the premature foreclosure when something doesn't seem to make sense. Like, I think if you'd asked me when I was 15, what are the most spiritual experiences you've had in your life so far? Now, my family was agnostic, atheist, secular, up until a certain point, and I probably would have said it wasn't science fiction. And, that those were the times when my mind blew open and I was like, wait, there's something more happening here and there's way more possibilities than I ever thought about. Now, if you'd asked me, what are you endlessly fascinated by and what do you want to pursue? I'm sure a lot of people would have said, you can't make it. That's not a good choice for a career. And here I am at the Arthur C. Clarke Center for Human Imagination with
0: Totally.
1: the world's leading science fiction writers workshop and working on speculative futures. And so, there are ways to translate what seems like a odd fascination into something that drives the rest of your life.
0: Totally. I saw an ad. I think it was a Delta Airlines ad, and it had someone, what he called speed skating. And I'm going to paraphrase it because I don't remember it exactly. And I just saw it yesterday, and it was really inspirational, actually. Something like, you can go as far as, you can only go as far as you're willing to go.
1: Yeah.
0: There was this moment I had waking up this morning, coming back from a trip, realizing what that really means is like, you really can go as far as you want, but it's about willing yourself to get there. And it's really hard sometimes with all the obstacles we face, with all the mental health issues many of us have, to really will ourselves to go toward the thing we really want to go toward. And we can go as far as we will ourselves to go.
1: Yeah, it's interesting. I've always had a hard time with willpower. That's always been sort of a if I'm fascinated by it, if I'm sort of dedicated to it, as you were saying, I can have a lot of discipline. But in something that is because I should, like I should get healthier, I should do this, I should do that, that's less easy to keep the consistency. It's, it's really kind of a daily battle, and my willpower doesn't seem to be strong enough to make, I'm putting that in quotes, make that happen.
0: Well, there's that saying in our field, don't should on yourself. We shouldn't should. We don't want to should on ourselves. That is a pretty detrimental mind frame when you add a should in there. I mean, do you want to be healthy? You'd really do.
1: Totally. Yeah,
0: Of
1: absolutely.
0: course.
1: It's not really a should. It just doesn't have that same compelling, like, this is so much, so awesome, so much fun that kind of drives you through the boring parts.
0: Totally. Yeah, that's what I meant by will. Like, there are so many challenges when you want to live up to your potential. And I think of Martin Luther King. I think of these folks who faced so much adversity and death, literally. A lot of these folks were killed for their work. And that was what they were willing to do. So I was thinking this morning, like, what if I wanted to be president and I let my mind go and I'd be the most hippie hipster president ever? I'm so apolitical. It would be terrible, but it would be awesome to be like speaking the truth from my version of it. And then my mind's like, oh, come on, you can't do that. And I go, wow, how interesting. Like, my mind is already putting limits on me. And then I thought of that quote, like, you can go as far as you're willing to go. And it's like, the reason my mind said that is because you have so many skeletons in the closet, you get eaten alive, all these things would like tear you apart. And I'm like, yeah, that's the fear that would stop me from doing something great. But if I will myself through that fear, and if I truly trust myself along the path, I think I could accomplish something like that. I'm not saying be president, but I could see where the mind puts that gate on it and says, no, close up. There's too many things that could hurt you and getting in, you won't like it. It'll be too hard. And so give up that idea. And so then I got the kind of sense of like, right, that's where we let the willpower go. We're like, oh, right, I'm too scared or it's too hard. Instead of going, I'm going to push through that. I'm going to do it anyway, even facing adversity and challenge.
1: Yeah, there's a great saying from 12-step programs that says, don't give up before the miracle.
0: I like that.
1: What are some other things you've learned about mastery in this year of interviewing all these folks? You said training, consistency, dedication, discipline. What else?
0: I'll tell you. What I learned about mastery the most didn't actually come from any one of my guests. It came from a client I'm working with who I asked him, hey, what are you mastering in your life? He's coming to me, he's doing very well in his life, and he just, but something was lacking. He felt like he's not really pursuing who he's meant to be. So we're discovering why that is and how he can make the changes to go toward who he really wants to be in this life. And I asked him one session, what are you spending your time mastering? And I said, don't answer that now, but come back to me. And he came back 2 weeks later and he said, I discovered I'm mastering how to interrupt people, how to be disagreeable. I am becoming a master of proving I'm right. He recognized that he's spending his time in the day mastering those skills and not the skills of his heart, not the skills that of his intuition. And that blew my

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1: Welcome, everyone, to Mayo Clinic Radio. I'm Joel Streed. I oversee the teams that produce Mayo Clinic Radio, the Mayo Clinic Q&A podcast, and all the great content seen on the Mayo Clinic News Network. The COVID-19 coronavirus pandemic has affected us all, and for the time being, we'll change the sound of our program just a bit. In an effort to deliver the information that you and your family need to know, the first half of our program will be focused on COVID-19. This could be in the interview format that you're used to hearing, highlights from Mayo Clinic Q&A podcasts, or Mayo Clinic News Network coverage of the pandemic. The second half of the program will feature encore presentations of topics previously heard on Mayo Clinic Radio. 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
2: Welcome to Mayo Clinic Q&A. I'm Dr. Sanj Kakkar. While the COVID-19 pandemic continues, efforts are beginning to reopen the country and move to a new normal that is guided by important public health principles. With us to discuss the latest information is Mayo Clinic infectious disease and vaccine expert, Dr. Greg Poland. Dr. Poland, thanks again for joining us.
3: My pleasure.
2: All the news this weekend has been about reopening the country and restarting the economy. Since we last spoke on Friday, what have you been seeing regarding trends, regarding numbers for COVID-19?
3: Hey, we've got about 100,000 more documented infections in the U.S. and about 5,000 more deaths. While there's starting to be some slowdown, we're not there yet. I understand that people are sort of tired of the social distancing, but we're just starting to see the fruit of those efforts from 14 days ago. Let's not jump the gun prematurely.
2: That's sobering statistics to hear. As you said, obviously, we're trying to think about getting back to life as normal as we can. But as an infectious disease expert, what sort of principles do you think we should be adhering to as we slowly start trying to reopen things?
3: That's actually a very good and excellent question, because it really puts the finger on, all right, if we're going to do this, under what conditions do we do it? And there are really sort of four of those. One is that we need to see the caseload really bend down low, which is an indication of decreased community transmission. Secondly, we need the ability to do testing, and we're not quite there yet. Once we have that testing, the ability to do contact tracing so that we can quarantine and isolate remaining cases. And the last one, particularly for some of our major cities, you don't want to do that unless you have hospital and medical care capacity.
2: You mentioned about testing, and there's some confusion about testing. You know, people think, well, if I don't have the symptoms, why do I need to be tested? Can you just explain from the infectious disease aspect, why is testing so important?
3: It's important for two reasons. The molecular diagnostic tests we have, what you hear called RT-PCR, those are tests designed to tell us, are you currently infected or have the virus? So that's important because we're going to want to isolate those or quarantine those individuals, not let them work, for example, and transmit it to others. The other test is serology tests. These are tests done after the fact to say, were you infected in the recent past, and might that mean immunity? Obviously, the advantage of knowing that is you're not concerned about your own risk anymore, and you're able to go back to work. Let's say you're a healthcare worker, for example. You're able to go back to work and not have to use the same level of PPE, potentially.
2: So when we've talked about testing in the past on the show, we've talked about, as you said, the RT-PCR, the serology testing. We've also talked about putting the nasal swab down. You know, when we're hearing about we don't have enough tests, what are we talking about? Are we talking about those? Are we talking about the finger prick test? What are we talking about?
3: We're really talking about all of them. I neglected to say one other important part about doing the serology testing is to know what percent of a community has been infected. If we were to find out, for example, that 70%, that's not going to be the case, but 70% of a community had been infected, well, you're getting up toward herd immunity, and it's likely safe to do so. But if it's more like 5% or 10%, you still have 90% of your population at risk.
2: So if that's the case indeed, and then we have an uptick in cases, if we go back too quickly, what do you see happening there? Do you see us then reinstigating all these stay-at-home orders?
3: Exactly. And I think that would put us in a very tough position.

0: Would people really be willing to flip the switch that rapidly and basically start all over because of the lag period between when you get infected and when you start developing symptoms and then when you actually end up needing medical care? So going premature in opening means we might start all of this over again.
1: Last week, we also talked about some of the promising news regarding treatment, and in particular, remdesivir. Since we last spoke, has there been anything new that's come onto the horizon regarding treatments?
0: Yes, Sanjan, thank you for the question, because I think this is a real bright spot. A paper was released. This is an NIH group where they took two groups of monkeys, exposed them both to SARS-CoV-2 at an appropriate dose, and then 12 hours later started infusing remdesivir. So one group got remdesivir, one group got placebo. In the group that got remdesivir, viral titers were dramatically suppressed. They didn't develop pulmonary infiltrates. They didn't die. And in the placebo-treated monkeys, none of that was the case. At least in this small animal study, remdesivir was very helpful. But the second point, and it's a significant point for us as clinicians treating humans, is that it's very likely, as many of us thought, that you're going to have to initiate that antiviral treatment as early as possible in the course of disease. This is exactly the case for influenza. We try to get antiviral drugs into influenza patients within 48 hours, at most 72 hours, after they develop symptoms. So I think the way it's going to turn out is that remdesivir will be useful, but we're going to really have to push it toward the left. That is, very early in the course of infection, particularly for people who have risk factors.
1: That's very promising indeed. And last week, we also explained that perhaps you're the most infectious with this disease before you actually develop any symptoms. So it just shows how important getting early testing as applicable with possible treatment early may be where we need to go with this.
0: Absolutely. And also why this lag period between when you are infectious and then you're talking another 14 days before you start seeing the consequences of that transmission to other people. And that's why this is a slow process in terms of reopening.
1: Last week, we also talked about the other infections that can happen with COVID-19 and the other pathologies. You just mentioned about pulmonary disease. What else are we learning regarding how this is affecting other areas of the body?
0: It is very apparent that having one infection does not, in some magical way, protect you against another infection. So you think about during the winter season in the United States, for example, depending on where you live, you're exposed to SARS-CoV-2, influenza A, influenza B, RSV, measles, mumps, pertussis, human metapneumovirus, rhinovirus. Well, that's about 8 or 9 right there. And in this study, what was shown is that about 20% of people who were COVID-19 positive were also infected with another respiratory pathogen. That's important for a couple of reasons. Number one, a co-infection may mean worse disease. The other thing is that some of those other viruses and respiratory bacteria are treatable. So we wouldn't want to just do a COVID test and say positive or negative and then treat therapeutically based on that. They may have influenza and that's treatable. They might have pertussis and that's treatable. So we would want to know that, and it's an important clinical fact to bear in mind.
1: Yes, absolutely. It's interesting how you mentioned all of those viruses. So as we obviously get through the summer and we go into the winter, the flu epidemic will start again. And so to prevent this, we talk about vaccinations. What is your message to the public regarding the flu vaccine and whether they should be having that or not?
0: Yeah, well, because that will be the most prominent respiratory virus that circulates, we really do want people to get influenza immunized as soon as the vaccine becomes available. Now, we do not have a culture of that in the U.S. In our highest risk patients, which are the elderly, maybe we get 60% of them to take the flu vaccine. An important part of that is that COVID-19 and influenza symptoms overlap essentially identically. So it's going to cause the individual a lot of concern. It again causes this surge capacity that the medical system can't easily meet. So by getting influenza vaccine, you're taking a good deal of that respiratory disease off the table so that we can concentrate on COVID-19, and you're decreasing the chance of co-infection, meaning if you did get infected with COVID-19, you're likely to not have as severe a course as if you also had influenza infection.
1: And so, Dr. Polin, a lot of people will get the flu vaccine, but they'll push it off. They'll say, well, I'll get it in February or March. What's your message to those people?
0: Yeah, again, because as we very likely as we move into our fall, we're going to start seeing cases of COVID-19 because of the burden of disease that will occur in the southern hemisphere. It'll recirculate back up here is almost certainly the case. So I think perhaps uniquely in this regard, we'll want people to get their influenza vaccine early and not delay it.
1: So as we're looking to try and get back to normality, we're entering the summer season, families are thinking of vacations, et cetera. As we've talked about how this disease process is the new norm now, what is your thoughts as people try and think about these plans?
0: What I think is likely to happen, and this is going to be a choreographed dance, is the way I would put it, is I think as we get into our actual summer, we'll see cases decrease and some phased in normalcy. My fear and my concern is then as we move into the fall and winter time in the US, in the Northern Hemisphere, we're going to start seeing increasing numbers of cases. And the reason for that is we won't have herd immunity. My guess is it'll be, depending on the geographic location, 5, 10%, maybe something like that will have been infected, but the vast majority of us will not have been. And then very likely we'll have another outbreak like what we've seen. So it'll be this slowly coming out of the distancing we're doing now, more and more normalcy. Then if I'm right about the fall, then phasing right back into the social distancing, mask wearing, maybe teleworking, et cetera, till we get through or develop a vaccine that can be used. You know, while we're all getting tired of this, I think we're getting a handle on this. We're learning a lot. A fantastic amount of scientific and medical knowledge has been generated. There's more to go, but we're seeing really encouraging signs in terms of the patience and forbearance of changing our lives to bend this curve down is starting to work. So let's not fatigue and give up. In addition, we're seeing some real medical breakthroughs, I think, in terms of these early studies with remdesivir in particular. And I think this is going to give us a lot of motivation to start doing clinical trials very early in the course of disease with remdesivir.
1: Always a pleasure and an honor to speak to Dr. Greg Polin, a Mayo Clinic COVID-19 expert. Thanks for joining us today again, Greg.
0: My pleasure. You're doing a lot of good by educating. I appreciate it.
1: As COVID-19 continues to spread, the World Health Organization says more than 117 million children in 37 countries may be missing out on receiving life-saving measles vaccine. The World Health Organization has issued some guidelines to help countries sustain immunization activities during the COVID-19 pandemic. Here to discuss this is Mayo Clinic primary care physician, Dr. Tina Arden. Dr. Arden, welcome to the program.
2: Thank you for having me.
1: So, you know, it seems an obvious question, but I think it's important to answer. Why is children immunization and vaccine so important?
2: Well, I think the current situation with the novel coronavirus just shows us how scary a world can be when we have a disease that we can't treat or prevent. So when we talk about childhood vaccines, the whole concept is that we have vaccines that can prevent serious illnesses that can be harmful and even fatal for our children. And so we don't want to lose that opportunity to stay on top of those things that we have control over right now.
1: So there's some parents, they have some concerns about vaccines for various reasons. What is your message to them?
2: I have three kids. I'm a mom of three. My oldest is six. I have a four-year-old, and I have a younger son who's 15 months. So I've gone through the vaccine process myself with my own children. I personally followed the same guidelines with the CDC and the American Academy of Pediatrics for my own family. And I certainly understand right now being very thoughtful about taking your children outside the home for doctor's visits and for vaccines. I would encourage families who have concerns about what that feels like for them based on maybe where they live, if that's a hot spot with the current COVID-19 versus how old their children are, what vaccines are due for, to have some conversations with their clinics and their pediatricians and family doctors about what the priorities are at this point in time. I mean, there may be some situations where we can wait a little bit to have that well child visit and have that vaccine. Or maybe for that child, getting that immunization is extremely important, and we don't want to lose time to do that and do it in a safe practice. So many of our clinics and hospitals have been weighing the risk and benefits of seeing our children in the outpatient setting and making sure we have some good processes in place to make that as safe as possible, knowing how important these vaccines are.
1: Because as you said, we don't want to bring people into the hospital unnecessarily because of fears of exposure. And so, as you said, I think it is important to contact your healthcare provider to discuss when and if they should have it and how it should be delivered. So what are the most important vaccines for children?
2: Well, right now, one of the vaccines that's really on our radar is the measles vaccine. So we know that there have been more outbreaks of measles even here in the United States, and that is a potentially deadly illness that we want to prevent. So that's a vaccine, of course, we've had a lot of attention on for some time, but we don't want to get off track with the timing of that vaccine. I also think about pertussis. You know, that's another one that can be extremely harmful for our babies and our younger children. And so making sure that we're staying on top of that schedule for pertussis as well. My saying will always be all vaccines are important, but I definitely think about those two in particular right now.
1: And what about when one enters the winter season, the flu vaccine? What are your thoughts about the flu vaccine for children?
2: Yes, I've done lots of videos and talks about the flu vaccine for many reasons. One, as a mom with young children, and also having been pregnant through three different flu seasons as well, thinking about mom and baby. And so the flu vaccine, I've always said, is extremely important for anyone to get who's old enough to get it. I think this season, it'll be even that much more important to do as well.
1: Obviously, we know how important vaccination has been. It's essentially eradicated some diseases back in the past, which were life-threatening. In terms of delaying childhood vaccines, are we concerned about these diseases possibly coming up again?
2: So I think that is a concern, yes. And that's why it's been in our conversations right now with our parents and families in terms of what visits we prioritize. We don't want to get too far behind with those vaccines. You know, I explain to parents and families that the reason they're recommended at the time they're recommended is that is the time that we get the most protection from them. You know, there is a time where maybe you're not going to do a polio vaccine anymore because that child is too old, or maybe there's another concern that we can't administer that vaccine at that time. So we want to really make sure we're following that schedule because that schedule is there for a reason.
1: Tina, anything else we need to discuss?
2: No, again, I really want parents and families to encourage them to reach out. You know, I think there's a lot of fear and misinformation out there about what we're providing in terms of care for our patients. And so I'm happy to talk to our own families here to let them know what services we're providing, address their concerns, make sure they feel comfortable with that. Again, knowing how important these vaccines are for our children.
1: We've been discussing children, masking, and routine vaccines with Mayo Clinic primary care physician, Dr. Tina Arden. Thanks so much for joining us.
3: Due to the COVID-19 response, the second half of our show will be encore presentations of previously aired programs. Stay with us.
4: Hi, I'm Vivian Williams for the Mayo Clinic News Network. Sleep is an important part of staying heart healthy. Adults who clock fewer than 7 hours a night are more likely to have health problems such as heart attack and stroke, according to the Centers for Disease Control and Prevention. Dr. Stephen Kopetsky, a Mayo Clinic cardiologist, says adequate sleep can help you reduce your risk of many heart-related issues. So how much sleep do adults need to be heart healthy? Dr. Kopetsky says everybody's different and individual sleep needs vary, but the general rule is for adults to get 7 to 9 hours a night. Now, why is sleep important to heart health? Well, a couple of reasons. If you have a condition such as obstructive sleep apnea keeping you from getting sufficient sleep, you're at increased risk of arrhythmias or irregular heartbeats. Arrhythmias increase your risk of serious events such as stroke, heart attack, and sudden cardiac death. The second thing is, if you don't sleep adequately, It's been shown that other habits are not as good. You don't eat as well. You eat more junk food. Plus, you might be too tired to exercise. So talk to your healthcare provider about ways to help you sleep better to improve your heart health. And in other news, eating a healthy diet is not only good for the body, but also the mind. Angie Murad, a dietitian with the Mayo Clinic Healthy Living Program, says eating certain foods can help improve brain health and preserve brain function. There's mounting scientific evidence that shows sticking to a method called the MIND diet can make a difference in your risk of cognitive decline and dementia, including Alzheimer's disease. Murad says MIND stands for Mediterranean-Intervention for neurodegenerative delay. It's a combination of two healthy diets, the Mediterranean diet and the DASH diet, and includes a variety of brain-friendly foods. It emphasizes leafy greens, berries, nuts, specifically ones that are high in omega-3, fish, and an additional vegetable as well as the leafy greens. Murad says the MIND diet is high in nutrients and is not difficult to follow. Foods to avoid or limit include butter, cheese, red meat, and sweets. For the Mayo Clinic News Network, I'm Vivian Williams.
5: 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I'm Dr. Tom Shives.
6: And I'm Tracy McRae.
5: Tracy, have you ever heard of an acoustic neuroma, also called a vestibular schwannoma?
6: Not until just recently.
5: There's only about 2,000 or 3,000 that are diagnosed every year in the U.S. An acoustic neuroma, or a vestibular schwannoma, is a benign, usually slow-growing tumor that develops on the main nerve that connects your inner ear with your brain.
6: And here to tell us more about it, the symptoms, the diagnosis, why does it have two names, the treatment too, is Mayo Clinic ear, nose, and throat specialist, Dr. Matthew Carlson. Welcome to the program, Dr. Carlson.
7: Thank you for having me.
6: So why does it have two names?
7: So it's an antiquated term. The old term is acoustic neuroma, and that came from the idea that it came from the hearing nerve and that it was a neuroma coming from the nerve itself.
5: Neuroma is benign nerve tumor.
7: Exactly.
5: Okay.
7: And over time, we've realized that when we realized it actually comes from, so the eighth cranial nerve, or the hearing nerve, actually has three parts to it. It has two balance nerves and one hearing nerve. And when you look at them more closely, you'll realize that most of these tumors are actually coming from the vestibular portion of the eighth nerve. So that's where vestibular comes in. And they actually come from a growth on the outside of the nerve, the insulatory fibers of the nerve, and that's what the Schwann cells are. So the technically correct name is vestibular schwannoma.
5: So all of the nerves have a surrounding sheath, kind of like insulation on a wire. Exactly. And in that sheath are the Schwann cells, and that's where the term schwannoma comes from.
7: Exactly.
5: Now, fortunately, this is a benign tumor, but rare. You must not, even at the Mayo Clinic, see that many every year.
7: So it's interesting you bring that up. Historically, you've always said acoustic neuromas or vestibular schwannomas are very rare, but there's a lot of emerging evidence that says they're much more common than previously. And that's probably been driven by the greater access to MRI and also screening protocols for asymmetrical hearing loss. And there's a recent study that we performed at the Mayo Clinic that actually determined that about 1 in 500 adults over the age of 70 will acquire an acoustic neuroma during their lifetime. And 1 in 2,000 adults. So it's more common than we previously thought.
6: It's just not being diagnosed?
7: They are being diagnosed with greater frequency. There's a lot of people that are walking around with them that you wouldn't know necessarily have them. More particularly in recent years, they tend to be smaller at diagnosis with less symptoms. And actually, the age demographic is increasing. So people tend to be older when they're diagnosed. So it's not uncommon that a person might have headaches or something like that, and they get an MRI scan, and they get an incidental diagnosis. So they weren't expecting to see that tumor there. And actually, about 1 in 5 or 1 in 6 tumors are diagnosed that way right now.
5: So if you do have symptoms, what are those symptoms?
7: Yeah, so the most common symptom is asymmetrical hearing loss. So one ear hears worse than the other ear. And then the second most common symptom is ringing in the ear, and hearing loss and ringing kind of go hand in hand. Less commonly, a person might experience imbalance, and even more uncommonly, you can experience vertigo, where you have the sensation of the room spinning around.
5: And what about treatment? Once you discover this, does treatment depend on size and symptoms?
7: Yeah, exactly. So probably the two primary things that determine the direction of treatment are, the number one thing is size, without question. And the second thing is probably patient age and comorbidities and patient preference.
5: So when we comorbidities talk, meaning other diseases, other
7: exactly,
5: medical conditions.
7: That might make it more difficult for them to have surgery or some other treatment. And so when we talk about the treatment of a vestibular schwannoma, we really have to kind of talk about three different size categories. The first is the very small tumor. And the very small tumor is typically something a centimeter or a centimeter and a half or less in size. patients with a tumor that size can either have observation, so you just get serial imaging, you get MRIs over time to see if it grows, and if it doesn't grow, you can just continue to watch it. Or you can get radiation treatment, and typically radiation treatment is done through the gamma knife, and that's a single day outpatient treatment with pretty low risk.
5: Gamma knife?
7: Gamma knife,
5: yeah. Can you explain that?
7: Yeah, so gamma knife is a procedure that was actually originally developed in Sweden in the 1950s and 60s, and it's been really refined since that time. In the United States, Mayo Clinic has the third gamma knife unit that's ever been opened. Gamma knife uses a stereotactic head frame. So it's basically a small cage that's put on the head for a very short period of time. And that allows you to triangulate the tumor exactly in three-dimensional space and treat it with very low doses of radiation over an hour or so. Even when a tumor is very small, it's really close to important things. We say it's an area of high real estate. And so all the treatments are really focused to treat the tumor and not affect surrounding structures.
6: So you've got the smallest tumors, which you do a lot of watchful waiting on.
7: Yeah, watchful waiting or radiation, or you can have surgery. The primary benefit of doing surgery on a very small tumor is if the person still has good hearing, you have an opportunity to intervene and maybe remove the tumor and save hearing. And that's a very controversial topic, but that's one of the main arguments for operating on a small tumor.
6: All right, so what about the tumors that are a little larger?
7: So once you exceed that 1.5 centimeter threshold, in most situations, then you're talking about some form of treatment, not just watching it anymore. And the idea is that once it starts getting much bigger than that, then you're starting to get into a different area, more complications and things. So at that point, you either choose radiation or surgery. And once you get over about 2.5 centimeters or 3 centimeters, we say really there's only one main strategy, and that's surgical removal. And the idea is if it's already 2.5 or 3 centimeters, if you treat it with radiation, even if radiation is successful, it often causes a little bit of swelling initially when it's treated. And that little bit of swelling can cause a problem when it's already that size. And so typically a tumor over 2.5, 3 centimeters, you're treating it with surgery. And I'm kind of making it sound very simple, like it's just observation, microsurgery, or radiation. But in reality, there's all these different directions within those therapies that you can actually go down. So it's a little bit complex.
5: Are you less likely to have hearing loss if you do the surgery as opposed to the radiation?
7: That's a really good question. That's really, really controversial.
5: It depends on whether you're a radiation therapist or a surgeon.
7: Exactly, yeah. Yeah, there's certain groups that believe different things, and they've published different outcomes that might suggest one direction or the other. The general rule of thumb is if you have a smaller tumor and you have good hearing, probably your best chance at staying the way you are the longest, meaning having the hearing you have, is probably just watching it, but it probably will go down over time, slowly over time in most situations. Hmm. If you get radiation, it's unlikely to develop a sudden hearing loss from the radiation. Your hearing loss will also go down, but probably a little bit faster than if you just observed it. So there's some radiation effect to the tumor. With surgery, it's kind of an up.

0: But even that risk is really low. We put it in the category of about 1 in 10,000 risk, so extremely low.
1: Pretty small. All right, acoustic neuroma, also called a vestibular schwannoma. It's a rare benign tumor of the nerve that connects your inner ear to your brain, but as we've just heard, it may affect as many as 1 out of 500 people over the age of 70.
0: Exactly.
1: The most common symptoms include hearing loss on one side, tinnitus or ringing in the ear on the affected side, and balance problems. Fortunately, multiple treatment options, most of which are successful.
2: Our thanks to ENT specialist Dr. Matthew Carlson. Thank you for being with us today.
0: Thank you very much for having me.
1: Thanks, Dr. Carlson.
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0: A decades-old mystery on the far side of the moon gets an update. This week on Planetary Radio. I'm Sarah El-Ahmed of the Planetary Society, with more of the human adventure across our solar system and beyond. What's stranger than a hotspot on the far side of the moon? What lies underneath? Matt Ziegler from the Planetary Science Institute joins us today to talk about the Compton-Belkovich thorium anomaly and the surprising granite structure that might hide underneath its surface. And we'll close out our show with the great Bruce Betts, Chief Scientist of the Planetary Society, as he joins me for What's Up. Today marks the beginning of an exciting new chapter for Planetary Radio. It's the day of our last terrestrial radio broadcast, but it's not a goodbye. 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Here's to our next adventure together. In 1998, NASA's Lunar Prospector analyzed an area on the far side of the moon with a gamma-ray spectrometer and uncovered a mystery that's been fascinating scientists ever since. The spacecraft detected a thorium-rich hotspot in a region called Compton-Belkovich. Thorium is a radioactive metal, and this discovery suggested past volcanic activity, but in an area on the moon where we really didn't expect it. Our guest this week is Dr. Matt Ziegler. He and his team have analyzed this region with new data from several space missions, including the Chinese Chang'e 1 and Chang'e 2 spacecraft. By peering beneath the surface of the moon with microwave instruments, they've been able to reveal what might lie beneath this hotspot on the moon. Granite. Earth is the only world on which we've found granite. Until now. Matt Ziegler is a research scientist at the Planetary Science Institute and an adjunct faculty research professor at the Southern Methodist University in University Park, Texas. Matt is an expert on planetary interiors, infrared and radio remote sensing, and thermal modeling, among so many other things. His space education adventures took him from the halls of Cornell University to UCLA, where he learned how to delve below the surfaces of celestial objects by studying subsurface ices on other worlds. His work has touched many spacecraft over the years, including NASA's Lunar Reconnaissance Orbiter, the Mars InSight mission, and OSIRIS-REx. The results that we'll be talking about today are a stepping stone, helping to shape Matt's work on future lunar lander missions. Matt does the hard science, but he's also on a personal mission, not just to understand the mysteries of the worlds around us, but to make science accessible and exciting for everyone. His team's new paper, called Remote Detection of a Lunar Granitic Batholith at Compton-Belkovich, was published on July 5th, 2023 in the journal Nature. Hi, Matt.
1: Hi, how are you?
0: It's wonderful to talk to you. So, there are a lot of potential headlines that we could give this story. I've heard some people say that your team confirmed a hotspot on the far side of the moon, but I think the headline for me

0: is that you guys found evidence of a large subsurface granite patch on the far side of the moon, and that this indicates ancient volcanic activity. And I know that for some people, this at first might sound kind of unimportant, because on Earth we have granite all over the place, and we know that there's volcanic activity in the history of the moon, but when you look into the details on this story, it gets weirder and weirder.
1: Yeah, I mean, and this is just kind of, it's a neat culmination of a lot of different things that we've been working on for a long time. So I've worked on geothermal heat flow of the moon, I've worked on subsurface temperatures and modeling ice at the poles of the moon. And then a few years ago, I guess it's 10 years ago now, the Chinese sent this orbiter, actually two orbiters, both had the same instrument that were able to measure the moon for the first time in microwave frequencies. So basically infrared will measure surface temperature, right? We're all familiar with infrared cameras and all that. But with microwave, you can actually see temperatures below the surface. And so that gets pretty exciting, because now you can see that there are certain locations on the moon where it gets hotter as a function of depth faster than other places. And what that's from is that that area is producing more geothermal heat than another spot. We're used to this happening on Earth, like, oh, there's more geothermal heat coming out of Yellowstone than there is out of somewhere else. But does that mean we found Yellowstone on the moon? And when we put all the pieces together, the best way to explain this high heat flux spot on the moon was not some active volcanism, which would have been even more exciting, certainly. This was just the fact that we had a large body that had radioactive heat production above the background crust of the moon. And so to do that, you need to have a mineral or a rock that can contain more radioactive elements in it. And you get this in granites because you melt the crust a bunch of times over and over. They concentrate the elements like uranium and thorium that like to hang out in the melt. They're called incompatible elements. They don't play well with other minerals. And so they kind of get pushed out into the melt. And so when you melt the crust multiple times in one location, you're going to increase the uranium and thorium, and thus the geothermal heat production.
0: But even that is really weird for a bunch of reasons. Like, usually when we find volcanic rock on other worlds, it's like a basalt or something that doesn't go through this really complex process. So that just seems a little strange to me.
1: Yeah, yeah. I mean, so that's what pretty much all volcanism in the solar system is, kind of one and done, right? You have material from the mantle comes up to the surface, and that's basalt, right? And that's like what happens in Hawaii, right? Is you have material from the mantle coming up to the surface, and we have a big island made of basalt. But what also happens on Earth is sometimes you take that basalt, drag it down under the surface of the Earth with plate tectonics, and water helps it melt at a lower temperature than it normally would. And so that stuff can then remelt several times, perhaps, and then bubble up to the surface as granites. And so that's where we get something like the Sierra Nevada mountain range is a big granite body that used to exist below some chain of volcanoes that has long eroded away. But here we're seeing that process on the moon for the first time. And maybe it's always dangerous to say for the first time. People have found rocks with granite-like signatures from orbital data before, but here we're finding a huge body below one of those small surface features that says that a large part of lunar crust has gone through this multiple remelting evolutionary process. Somehow, without water, without plate tectonics, how'd the moon do it? And that's the mystery.
0: That is the mystery. And who even knows what this means for, like, the geologic history and the evolution of the moon over time. Before we get into even more details on this, you were trying to understand what was going on underneath the surface of the moon with its geothermal energy. Why is it so important for us to understand this geothermal gradient on the moon or other worlds?
1: Geothermal heat flow has long been a tool of geophysicists to figure out what the inside of a planet is made of. So basically, we have lots of pictures of the upper 0.0001% of all the planets, right? We know what's going on at the very surface. And every once in a while, there's some action, a crater digs a big hole or something that brings some of that material from below up. But what we're now wanting to know is what the other 99.99% of the planet is made of. And on Earth, we have figured that out with two main tools. I'm sure there are other tools that people will get mad at me for missing, but seismology, measuring earthquakes, because that will tell you about the density of different materials inside the Earth. You know, a seismic wave has to travel across through the Earth, and you go through the core and the mantle and the crust, and those all have different seismic velocities. And so you can tell the net density of the interior of the Earth. Then you want to know the composition of those layers. Well, one way to do that is through geothermal heat flux. If I measure the heat coming out of the ground, that tells me how much radioactive material is below me. Things like uranium and thorium and potassium are the primary producers of geothermal heat. And it turns out uranium and thorium are what we call refractory elements. And there's a whole family of maybe 25 or so of these refractory elements. What they do special is they froze out first from the solar nebula. Even when the solar nebula was really hot in the early times, 2000 degrees Kelvin, that kind of temperature, these things would freeze out, and they all freeze out with the same ratio. So what that means is if I can tell how much of one refractory element is there, I could tell how much of all the refractory elements are there. So now I measure how much uranium and thorium there are, I know how much calcium there are, and magnesium, and you get a pretty good constraint of silicon. You know, so then you have most of the composition of what a rocky planet like Earth or Mars or the Moon is made of. And so it's about learning about the bulk composition of what these bodies are and how similar they are to Earth. And so that's what we were trying to do with the geothermal heat flow probe on the InSight mission, and what we've done with the past measurements on the Moon with the Apollo, and then what we're going to do actually next spring on one of the new PRISM missions to the Moon. We're going to send the first geothermal heat flow probe in 50 years back to the Moon.
0: And this study that you've done was primarily using information from the China National Space Administration's Chang'e missions, right?
1: Yeah, I mean, it's kind of neat that we now have this amalgam of so many different missions that have gone to the Moon. And so we did also incorporate data from NASA missions, Lunar Prospector, from Lunar Reconnaissance Orbiter, and from the Chandrayaan Indian missions. Basically, we now have this like critical mass of knowledge about the Moon that we then can take a weird data set like this microwave instrument that had never been sent to, you know, the Moon or any other planet before, and have enough information to interpret the data. We kind of needed to know the density of the surface from another instrument, from the infrared instrument on Lunar Reconnaissance Orbiter, the Diviner radiometer. And we needed to know about like how bright the surface was and the albedo, and that we knew from cameras that are on LRO and other instruments. And then Chandrayaan told us about the water content of the soil, and that relates to whether water was important in the fact that this granite evolved in this location. That's one of the ideas of how this feature might have formed, was that this could have been a weird wet pocket in the early lunar crust, or it could have been an area that just had extra heat for some reason. And that's where you get to some idea of, oh, it might be like Yellowstone or something, where you have this hot spot coming from the mantle and heating up that crust in that location for some odd reason. And we don't really even understand why we get hot spots like the one under Yellowstone or Hawaii on Earth, let alone how they would form on the Moon. But lots of people are working on these things.
0: Yeah. And we're just at the edge of this new Artemis wave of missions to the Moon. We've got all these countries signed onto the Artemis Accords. And even as we speak, the Chandrayaan 3 mission is getting closer to the Moon and about to land. So there's a lot of cool stuff that's about to come down. Even that rover from Canada that's going to be exploring the permanently shadowed craters at the poles of the Moon. We're about to have so much more information about this that can help us piece together puzzles like this. A bunch of water on the Moon helping us create granite? That is so far outside of what I expected.
1: Well, and that's one of the cool things. There's this big drive for understanding ice at the poles of the Moon and why we apparently don't have as much ice at the poles of the Moon as we have at the poles of Mercury, even though they should have kind of similar conditions today. Maybe there was some kind of change in the past. One of the ideas was, oh, maybe the water came from inside of Mercury and there's not much water inside the Moon. But then if we have these other findings, like this granite production that requires the initial mantle of the moon to be water rich, which is a quite surprising thing. We've normally thought the moon after the giant impact formation should be very dry. Then that gives us a different starting condition to go from, that maybe the moon was outgassing quite a bit of water over time, and that might be captured in the polar deposits.
0: That would explain a lot. But again, we need more missions at Mercury to help us explain this, because that too is very strange. The fact that there can be water at the poles of Mercury is so awesome.
1: That's really exciting. We got the Mercury BepiColombo mission.
0: BepiColombo!
1: It's a European Space Agency and JAXA, Japanese Space Agency, team up for that. And that's very exciting. It's done a couple flybys now, and it will get into orbit. I think it's still a couple years away, but you have to check on that.
0: Yeah, it's doing some flybys here and there, but it's getting closer.
1: It's really hard to fall towards the sun, it happens, and to slow yourself down when the sun will really pull you in. And so getting into orbit around Mercury is pretty hard. And it's actually funny. People are like, oh, well, why do we explore Mars so much before we really got back to this kind of modern exploration of the moon? And it's that, you know, when you look at all the aerodynamics of it, it's easier to land something on Mars than it is to land on the moon, because on the moon you have to bring all this fuel to slow yourself down, and on Mars you can use a parachute. So now we're seeing like how challenging it really is, and we'll see with these PRISM and CLPS missions over the next year how well the U.S. commercial companies and NASA do with landing on the moon again.
0: So where on the moon is this hotspot that you found?
1: Yeah, so this hotspot, it's an area called Compton-Belkovich, which is a very bizarre thing. It's just between two random craters called Compton and Belkovich. It actually wasn't found until the late 90s when we had the Lunar Prospector mission orbit the moon. It's the only real major volcanism like this on the far side of the moon. The near side of the moon, you know, we're used to the mare, the kind of form, whatever people call the man on the moon. I don't know if I've ever seen it, but all the volcanism on the moon happens in this one region called Procellarum. And there are a number of these highly silicic things that we might call volcanoes that aren't just the flood basalts. There's maybe eight of them or so on the near side of the moon. But then Compton-Belkovich is the sole one that's on the far side of the moon. And it's also a higher radiogenic concentration. We can measure that with an instrument called a gamma ray spectrometer that's able to tell us how much thorium is in the upper meter or so of the soil. We knew this was a weird oddball feature, and it's just gotten odder over time. The question is, does the far side location have something to do with why it was able to build up more granite, or why it was able to go through more of an evolution, or why it has more thorium at the surface? Basically, because the far side crust is almost twice as thick as the near side crust in Procellarum. And so the fact that you had to work your way through more crust gave you more time to evolve, or the only thing that could get all the way up there was this highly evolved material.
0: I love that you brought this point up. I think a lot of people listening to this have probably noted that if you look at pictures of the near side of the moon, it's really interesting, lots of like variation and what's going on there. But on the far side of the moon, it's really boring by comparison. You know, I'm sure a lot of people are wondering why that is.
1: There are some exciting things on the far side of the moon. The South Pole Aiken Basin is mostly on the far side of the moon, and a lot of people are very excited about that. It's basically one of the biggest impacts in the solar system, recorded from very early history. The moon may have even punched down into the mantle of the moon. And so there are some interesting features that people have spent their careers on the far side of the moon as well. But I wish I had a clear explanation for you of why the near side is different. But this near side, far side dichotomy is a big, big mystery of the moon. And then the near side, the main differences are that there is a large amount of thorium and uranium in the near surface crust on the near side. It seems to be in a mineral that we kind of playfully call creep, which just stands for K is for potassium, and then REE is for rare earth elements, and then P is for phosphorus. So it's just that the rocks that we found from there that had more of those elements in them. And so they've been called that. And then in the 1990s, with the Lunar Prospector mission and this gamma ray spectrometer, they were able to measure that this whole region of the moon, where all the volcanism on the moon is, where all these Mara basalts are, had much higher concentrations of this creep than the far side of the moon. Somehow, we ended up with all this heat-producing stuff stuck on one side of the moon. I liken it almost to the, you know, magic eight ball, right? You have that bubble in there, right? And you shake it up. And the idea is that that bubble of material kind of ended up on the near side, roughly facing the Earth. And for some reason, this odd pocket of material stayed behind at Compton-Belkovich. We're not quite sure why it would have gotten to that location then.
0: It drove to the wrong location for the party.
1: Yeah.
0: So it's this volcanic activity that's dredging up this like subsurface radioactive material and kind of depositing it on the surface.
1: Yeah. And so, I mean, basically the idea is that the whole moon was just a ball of molten rock, right? And then you have what's called a magma ocean, where it's just magma all the way to the surface. And then you can cool two ways. You can crystallize from below as you cool, and so the mantle kind of is becoming solid from below, and then you crystallize from above because you're cooling out to space, and you're left with a sandwich where you get all the residual liquid is kind of trapped in that area. And so elements, again, like uranium and thorium, that are these incompatible elements, they have their atomic radius is, you know, bigger than most, and so they don't fit in many minerals, and they get stuck in this last liquid. And so that last liquid that's sandwiched between the crust and the mantle should be very rich in these radioactive elements. That bubble of that material sandwiched between the early lunar crust and the early lunar mantle somehow seems to all pool on the near side of the moon. And then that can occasionally break up to the surface and come up. And then sometimes it just goes straight up to the surface, and sometimes it has to remelt multiple times and form these more granite-like materials.
0: Well, thanks for joining me, Matt. And the story, you know, I've said it a few times, it was pretty surprising to me, and I'm really looking forward to seeing what we can learn in the future, because it clearly could be key to a lot of things that we don't understand and a lot of mysteries. So thanks, Matt. You can hear the extended version of my interview with Matt Siegler, along with a bonus segment on our new member community space trivia contest, in the podcast and online version of this show at planetary.org/radio or anywhere you listen to your favorite podcasts. We'll be right back for What's Up after this short break.
2: 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It's all about putting the Society in the Planetary Society. I'll see you on the digital frontier.
3: Hello, I'm George Takei, and as you know, I'm very proud of my association with Star Trek. Star Trek was a show that looked to the future with optimism, boldly going where no one had gone before. I want you to know about a very special organization called the Planetary Society. They are working to make the future that Star Trek represents a reality. Boldly go to build our future.
0: Welcome back to Planetary Radio. And now it's time for What's Up with Bruce Betts, the chief scientist of the Planetary Society. Hey, Bruce.
4: Hey, Sarah, how you doing?
0: So, what is there to see in the night sky this week?
4: Well, we're closing in. I suppose it's just slightly past this week is the peak, but the Perseid meteor shower, usually one of the top meteor showers of the year, peaks on August 12th and 13th. But is already increasing the meteor rate as we go to press, if that's what we do. With increased activity several days, actually even a couple weeks before and after. But the peak night is the night of the 12th to the 13th. And there will be little interference from moonlight this year, so that's exciting. Only a crescent moon that rises not long before dawn. So pretty much, if you can get away from the clouds and get away from the city lights, preferably, you should see a lot. If you can get to a very dark site, you may see as many as 50 to 75 meters per hour at the peak. And in any case, from a urban environment, you still have a good chance of seeing a few, and obviously everything in between. So go see those. Planets are shifting. That's what they do, those silly wanderers, as they name them, planets. Venus is pretty much decked below the horizon in the evening west, but I don't know. Maybe you can at least imagine it. Maybe at certain places you can see it. But don't worry, Venus will come back in a few months, hanging out in the morning sky. Right now, we've got in the evening sky Mars, and below it, Mercury, hanging on low, low, low in the west after sunset. Mars looking reddish and Mercury looking kind of whitish. Again, a tough thing to see, but good news. Early evening, Saturn, yellowish, coming up in the east, high in the sky for the rest of the night. And Jupiter, really bright Jupiter, not as bright as Venus, but still quite bright, will be coming up later in the evening in the east and being a super bright object out there for the rest of the evening. And that's what we got going on in the Skyland. Shall we move on to

0: Whew. Venus, surface, lovely. Wonderful vacation there. Venus surface, we haven't talked about the atmospheric pressure being so high, but not surprisingly, the atmospheric density also very high. It is 54 times denser than the atmosphere at sea level on Earth. So that puts it at a non-trivial, well, it's still a small fraction of the density of, like, say, water, but it's awfully dense, 65 kilograms per cubic meter for those playing the home game. Water's, 1,000, so.
1: It's weird to think about because, I mean, you'd have to put aside the literal melting temperatures, but that's got to be weird. Like, even just stepping out the door when it's humid in the air, I feel weird and sluggish, but imagine trying to go through air when it's just, like, way thicker than it should be.
0: Yeah, and you get all the other problems, but yeah, it'd be weird.
1: But, you know, everyone, if you're enjoying the show, please send us your comments and poetry and all of your awesome insights. I love reading the things that surprised you or the things that you can teach us. You know, I see people in the comments every once in a while talking to each other about extra stuff from the show that we didn't get a chance to mention. Because there's a lot that you can talk about when it comes to space. But if you'd like to send us your comments or poetry or anything, you can email us at planetaryradio@planetary.org. Or you can leave your comments in our member community if you're a member of the Planetary Society. Each week we post an episode into our Planetary Radio section on our community. And then you can talk about all the stuff that you enjoyed. So we read all of those. And I am looking forward to sharing some of those comments on the show.
0: It's always fun. We have amazing listeners, so thank you all.
1: Yep.
0: All right, everybody, go out there, look up in the night sky, and think about if you or your brain or you made an AI, what would you call it?
1: Nice one.
0: Thank you, and good night.
1: Thank you so much to our radio listeners for coming with us on this journey across our solar system and beyond. 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Mark Hilverta and Ray Paletta are our associate producers. 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Ad Astra.
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1: Sometimes you need to step back and get the big picture, the whole expanding 93 billion light years across big picture.
2: And when you look up, that's when the deep questions descend upon us. Where did I come from? Where's it going? How did it all begin?
3: Astronomer Neil deGrasse Tyson reminds us that the universe isn't out there. It is everywhere. We are a part of the universe, and there's a lot of weird stuff going on in it.
4: So black holes that are growing rapidly and are consuming gas from their surroundings.
1: Welcome to Big Picture Science. I'm astronomer Seth Shostak.
3: I'm Molly Bentley. In this episode, a new space observatory is poised to provide an expanded field of view of some of the strangest phenomena in the cosmos. The long-awaited successful launch of the Nancy Grace Roman Space Telescope will help us understand black holes, dark matter, and help us find exoplanets. It's a flagship mission underway now, making this episode a coup de grace in space.
1: In some ways, the first coup de grace in space was the launch of the Hubble Space Telescope, because it was astronomer Nancy Grace Roman who in 1959 created NASA's Space Astronomy Program that laid the foundation for the Hubble Space Telescope.
3: A year before her passing in 2018, at the age of 93, Dr. Roman did a series of interviews for NASA.
5: My name is Nancy Grace Roman, and my role in Hubble was as program scientist. And that means that I basically tried to sell the program, trying to convince people that it was very well worth doing.
3: When Hubble launched in 1990, it was not the first space telescope, but it was the largest and most versatile up to that point. Because of the role she played in getting the pioneering telescope off the ground, Dr. Roman became the mother of Hubble.
1: Lofting a telescope above the atmosphere offers astronomers an important benefit.
6: I like to describe looking through the atmosphere as being something like looking through an old stained glass window. The window has dust on it, so the background is kind of scattered and bright. Atmosphere scatters light too. That's why we don't see stars in the daytime.
7: Falcon Heavy is in startup.
8: The launch director is go for launch.
9: So let's sit back and watch as Falcon Heavy takes the Nancy Grace Roman Space Telescope to space.
1: While Dr. Roman was around for the planning of the mission, she would never learn that the new telescope sent skyward in 2026 to orbit above the turbulent atmosphere would carry her name.
8: 3, 2, 1, ignition, and liftoff. Go Falcon Heavy and go Roman Space Telescope.
10: I am Julie McHenry. I'm an astrophysicist at Goddard Space Flight Center, and I serve as the senior project scientist for the Roman Space Telescope.
3: Julie, you are the project scientist for the Roman Telescope. Now, from what I understand, the job of the senior project scientist is to guide the scientific vision for the telescope. What is your vision?
10: I want a telescope that does extraordinary, ambitious surveys that provide a massive science return for everyone.
3: What is a survey mission? People might think of surveys as something that you do in your neighborhood. When it applies to a space telescope, what does it mean?
10: Well, actually, I mean, I think your survey of the neighborhood is not an analogy I've heard before, but I think it, you could make it work for Roman. But imagine that your survey isn't of your neighborhood, isn't of somewhere you know, but is a survey of the unknown.
11: Roman is built to answer some of the most fundamental questions there are about the universe. And one of those fundamental questions that we've been asking for a long time and still don't really know the answer to is, what is the universe made of? Hi, I'm Jason Rhodes. I'm the chief scientist for astrophysics, heliophysics, and fundamental physics at NASA's Jet Propulsion Laboratory in Pasadena, California. And so about 95% of the universe is made of this dark stuff, a combination of dark matter, which only interacts gravitationally, doesn't interact with itself, it doesn't interact with light, so we can't actually see it directly, and dark energy, which is the name we give to whatever the phenomenon is that's causing the universe to expand faster.

0: and faster, this accelerating expansion. So this is 95% of the universe that's dark, and that dark universe really determines the history of the universe, because there's the dark matter, which tends to pull things together due to gravity, and the dark energy, which is becoming more powerful over time as the dark energy causes the universe to accelerate. And this is tending to push things apart in the universe. So there's a push and a pull in the universe that goes back to the very beginning of the universe. And Roman is going to make observations of galaxies to try to understand both that dark matter and that dark energy.
1: It's rather remarkable that so much of the universe is kind of MIA, that we can't see it. We can measure its presence, but you can't make a photo of it.
0: That's right. So one of the techniques that we use to measure, for instance, the dark matter, is we look at the shapes of distant galaxies. And these are galaxies, you know, all the way back to the early times in the universe. And we look for small distortions in the measured shapes of those galaxies. And those distortions are caused by the fact that light from those galaxies comes to us not on a straight, unobstructed path, but it passes by dark matter structures on the way. And one of the consequences of Einstein's general theory of relativity, our theory of gravity, is that mass bends space. So the space between us and these distant galaxies is bent, and that changes our measured shapes of these galaxies. Now, we can't tell anything really about the dark matter by looking at one single galaxy, but what Roman is going to do is it's going to map out the shapes of hundreds of millions or even perhaps a billion galaxies and look for very small coherent shape changes in those galaxies or shape correlations. And that's going to allow us to make a map of where the dark matter is in the universe at unprecedented level of fidelity.
2: To my mind, the most important discovery from Hubble is the discovery of dark energy.
3: Again, Nancy Grace Roman in 2017.
2: There have been a lot of interesting discoveries, certainly, but I do feel the dark energy is the outstanding discovery. And what that means is simply that we always thought that space would contract because gravity would pull it together. We knew it was expanding, but we thought the expansion would slow down. Well, instead, the expansion's speeding up. And that is a very exciting thing to me.
4: At the end of the 90s, observations have showed us that the universe is accelerating. So it's not expanding constantly, it's not slowing down, but is in fact accelerating. Roman is going to be able to continue those measurements out to higher redshifts. So it will give us more insight into the behavior of the expansion history of the universe at earlier times. And that is important for understanding the fundamental nature of dark energy. And the reason that is currently important is in the last year, there's been suggestions that maybe one explanation of dark energy, of the acceleration, is that you've got some fundamental property of space-time that pushes things apart. And the easiest way to describe a universe with this is to say that that property of space-time is always the same. And there's hints that that might not be the case. And one way to measure that better is to look further into the universe at earlier times.
3: Mm-hmm. So the word there that's key is history. You want to know what kicked it off, perhaps. Like, what was happening in the early stages of the universe that might have kicked off this acceleration? Yeah, no. Okay.
4: So you might want to know that too. But what I think we're more interested in understanding more fundamentally, what properties of the universe makes it behave the way that we see it now? You know, so yes, I mean, the very earliest times are important, but, you know, I care about where is our universe going? Is it going to continue to accelerate and expand faster and faster and faster until eventually everything gets ripped apart? Or is the acceleration going to turn around and start slowing again? Mm-hmm. And I'm driven by wanting to understand what it is that's making it behave like that in the first place. I mean, there's something really fundamental that we don't understand about how the universe we're in works. I mean, it feels like we're almost on the precipice of a big leap in fundamental understanding of how our universe works. And that's very exciting.
1: Many of our listeners will be familiar with the Hubble Space Telescope. Give me a quick comparison of this new instrument with Hubble.
0: Yeah, so it's fairly easy to compare Roman with Hubble because they're both about the same size telescope, both about a 2.4 meter mirror across. So they both have roughly the same light gathering power, and they both cover roughly the same wavelength ranges, with Roman having a little bit more limited wavelength range. It covers, Roman covers the visible as well as the near-infrared wavelengths that Hubble covers. But the true power of Roman is its camera. Advances in detectors over the last few decades have allowed us to build a camera for Roman that has almost 300 million pixels. So this camera covers an area on the sky that's about 100 times as large as the similar cameras from Hubble. So every time you take a picture with Roman, it's roughly similar to a picture you'd see with Hubble, but just 100 times the area of the sky.
4: Roman's superpower is that we have a very large field of view. So our field of view is more than 100 times larger than the equivalent on Hubble. But when you take into account the efficiency of our observations, we can survey the sky 1,000 times faster than Hubble. And that means, for example, a survey that would take 1 month with Roman would take a century with Hubble.
0: Well, one of the things we want to do is we want to push further and further back into the early universe. And to do that, we want to look at redder and redder light. And the reason for that is, as the universe expands, there's a Doppler effect so that galaxies that are further away from us are moving away from us, and this shifts their light into the red. And so by using a telescope like Roman to study the infrared, we're able to look further and further back in time and look over a longer time baseline about how dark matter and dark energy have shaped the evolution of the universe.
1: We've been discussing the fact that these telescopes operate in the infrared, the Roman telescope in particular. And, you know, just to get some idea of how your view of things changes when you look at infrared wavelengths, suppose I, you know, did that here in my backyard. I used an infrared something that would allow my eyes to see infrared. What would be different? What would it look like?
0: Well, infrared is essentially heat vision. And so when you see in a movie or something like that, night vision goggles, what they're using is infrared sensors, and infrared sensors that are sensitive to similar wavelengths to what Roman is. So you would really see heat rather than, you know, the optical colors you see of someone. But what would be interesting, of course, is if it's pitch black at night and there's a person, they're still going to show up on an infrared camera. So in the same way, we're seeing sort of different things and different aspects of astronomical phenomena with infrared. And one of the things that makes Roman so exciting is there's a number of ground-based telescopes, including the Rubin Observatory in Chile, that are operating right now, and they're taking images in optical colors, visible colors, like what we see with our light, because those are the easiest ones to take on the ground. And so when you combine the Roman data from space and the infrared with the visible data from Rubin on the ground, you get a huge increase in the amount of science, the precision of science, and really the science that you can do with these multiple telescopes looking at the same area of the sky together at different wavelengths. Roman is also going to make huge inroads into another very fundamental question. And that question is, are we alone in the universe? And there's a few ways that Roman is going to start to tackle this in ways we haven't been able to before. We know of about 6,000 exoplanets. These are planets outside of our solar system. And those have been discovered over the last 30 years. But Roman is going to discover about 100,000 more exoplanets. So there's going to be a huge explosion in the number of exoplanets. And what's really exciting is Roman will use a technique that's not been used very much before to study exoplanets. And that will allow us to study exoplanets that are smaller and further away from their stars than previous techniques allowed.
1: Would Roman be able to detect the Earth from, say, 100 light years away? I mean, you know, would it know that this planet is probably amenable to life?
0: Roman won't be able to do that. However, Roman has an instrument on it called the coronagraph. And this is an instrument built here at JPL, where I'm talking to you from. And a coronagraph is an instrument that blocks the light from a star so that you can see the planet. And the Roman coronagraph will be about 100 to 1,000 times more powerful at blocking starlight than any previous coronagraph flown in space. And it's going to do this by using a number of new technologies together in space for the first time, including small deformable mirrors with thousands of pistons, and you change the shape of these mirrors to correct for any imperfections in the telescope or the optics, so you're not scattering starlight into the detector where you're trying to detect the planet. And so what Roman will be able to do is, for the first time, we'll be able to see a reflected light planet about the size of Jupiter with Roman. But the key here is we're testing these new technologies, and NASA then plans to use these new technologies on a future coronagraph, on a future telescope that we're now calling the Habitable Worlds Observatory. And this more powerful telescope, using these Roman-proved technologies, would have the ability to detect signs of life on an Earth-like planet around a sun-like star if that star was fairly close to us in the universe. So while Roman won't be able to find signs of life, it's within our technological grasp and within, hopefully, my lifetime that we will have that ability to detect signs of life around other planets using these technologies we're proving out on Roman. So for me, this is another really, really exciting aspect of Roman, and one that, you know, I think people who aren't astronomers can get behind, you know, trying to understand, is there life elsewhere in the universe?
1: Did you ever meet Nancy Grace Roman?
0: I never had the pleasure of meeting her, but a number of my colleagues met her. And, you know, she was universally loved and admired, and an incredible advocate for space telescopes. So it's really, I think, fitting that the woman who was perhaps most responsible for making sure that the Hubble Space Telescope happened has a telescope that's 100 or 1,000 times better named after her.
3: Okay, finally, Julie, the moment that the Nancy Grace Roman Telescope is operational, it's up and running, and it's collecting data, you are the senior project scientist. What is the first thing that you do when they say, okay, it's collecting data?
4: You know, people have asked me what I'm most excited about looking for first. And I mean, it's almost like asking me to choose from my favorite children. I mean, I can't really do that. I'm just excited to see what Roman is going to show us about the universe for the first time. And I almost don't matter where we point. I just want to see a big Roman image for the first time. I think that's going to be just mind-blowing.
3: Julie McHenry is an astrophysicist at NASA's Goddard Space Flight Center, where she serves as the senior project scientist for the Roman Space Telescope.
1: Jason Rhodes is an astrophysicist and observational cosmologist and the NASA Jet Propulsion Laboratory project scientist for the same instrument. Coming up, I chat about the past and future of astronomy with this guy.
5: It's too easy to think that all the good stuff has already been done. All right. Of course, they thought that 120 years ago. There's nothing more to be discovered in physics. So I'm not going to be that guy that says I'm content in what we know. There's nothing left to discover.
3: Astrophysicist Neil deGrasse Tyson joins us next. This episode of Big Picture Science is a coup de grace in space.

0: this astronomer needs no introduction, but...
1: Hi, I'm Neil deGrasse Tyson, your personal astrophysicist, and I'm director of New York City's Hayden Planetarium at the American Museum of Natural History.
0: It's always good to chat with Neil. He and I concur that it's no surprise that astronomy and cosmology discoveries are top of your news feed. The public remains enthusiastic about all things space.
1: And that's why, Seth, you know, it's headlines. Is it a new black hole? If we launch a new space telescope, the Nancy Grace Roman Telescope launched successfully, and that made news. Is there science on it yet? No, we're not going to have science for another 6 months. But the fact that we're about to do some new great science with dark matter and dark energy and exoplanets, that's news.
2: As well as being an enthusiastic speaker, Dr. Tyson is a prolific writer. His two books released in 2026 extend a long list of publications, the most recent being Lost in Space, 5,000 Facts for Navigating the Universe. Seth and Neil discussed, astronomer to astronomer, some of those facts, and put the Roman Space Telescope in the context of a long evolution of advancements in ever more sophisticated technology. They also talk about how astronomy has changed over their careers. But one thing that hasn't budged, says Dr. Tyson, is astronomy's ability to attract and dazzle the public.
1: People love learning about planets, not just in the abstract, but can they support life? Right now, we're rising through 6,000 exoplanets in the galaxy. 30 years ago, that number was one. Okay, so that's always a hot topic. The frontier mysteries are always hot. Black holes, dark matter, dark energy. But also, think about it. Let's say you're a geophysicist and you want to attract eighth graders into your field. You can say, geophysics, we study continental drift and volcanoes. Who loves volcanoes? They say, wow, that's cool. Okay, and then any one of us, we the astrophysicist, follows them in the classroom and say, do you like volcanoes? Okay, yeah. On Jupiter's moon Io, it is the most volcanically active object in the solar system. On Mars, there's Olympus Mons, which is the largest volcano in the solar system. It's inactive, but it is the largest. So because astronomy, I think, dabbles in or thrives in extremes, extreme temperature, pressure, time, space, density, we kind of win every contest when it comes down to attracting people to the frontier.
0: One thing that's changed in astronomy is the fact that astronomy is no longer heavily a science that's conducted at a distance, right? I mean, 200 years ago, you could only observe through a telescope if you had one, you know, the moon or Mars or whatever you were interested in. Today, we can go to some of these worlds. So if somebody were to ask you, what's the big change here in the 21st century in astronomy, you know, what would you point to? Would you point to some instruments, or would you say the ideas are different?
1: Yeah, I think more about that question than you're probably bargaining for here. So let me edit it down to a simple answer. I think the two greatest advances in the 20th century are two things hardly anyone will say. Most will say, oh, atomic weapons or this. No, the two things. First, electricity. Second, the computer. Okay? Transform civilization. All right. Now, in astronomy, I would say, in the 20th century, we opened up windows to the universe that were not previously known even to Galileo. We opened up radio waves and X-rays and gamma rays and ultraviolet and infrared. These bands of the electromagnetic spectrum, once we figured out that they're there and the universe is talking to us in those bands, and we designed detectors, we needed the help of physicists to do this because astronomers are not necessarily the tech heads here. So now all bands of the spectrum are available to us, as well as non-electromagnetic bands. We have neutrino telescopes and gravitational wave telescopes. So those are the biggest advances, I would say, in the 20th century and beyond. So now we sit back and let all the languages of the universe arrive at our detectors.
0: Here's another question actually about technology, because when I was a kid, you know, my parents would put me on the train to New York and I would go visit my cousins in Brooklyn, but I would always take the subway to Manhattan to visit the Hayden Planetarium, invariably. And one thing that impressed me every time, particularly as a kid, was the huge Zeiss projector in the center of the room there, you know, projecting images of the sky onto the dome. Has the planetarium changed? I mean, we have all sorts of technology today that we didn't have when the Hayden Planetarium was being built. Has that affected the subject of your planetarium shows in any great way?
1: Yes, entirely. That's a great question, a perceptive question. And I grew up in New York City, so it wasn't just on a special trip to the Hayden Planetarium. It was a major part of my childhood. And yes, the huge Zeiss projector in the middle, which looked like a giant bug, all right? And that was responsible for putting the stars on the night sky. When we rebuilt the place, now a quarter century ago, we updated the Zeiss projector from the Zeiss Model 6 to the Zeiss Model 10, I think it is. And it's way more capable. In fact, it can put things on the dome that are dimmer than your naked eye limit can detect. And you can bring binoculars into the dome and resolve the detail. That's how good it is. So it has deep sky objects that resolve into globular clusters and spiral galaxies with binoculars. Around the same time, all data are becoming digital. In the 1990s into the 2000s, this is what made Hubble so significant on the landscape of people's awareness and appreciation of astronomy, because everyone was getting a computer in the late 1980s, early 1990s. Hubble comes around and is producing digital pictures made available through NASA. Every third person's screensaver or desktop pattern was a Hubble image. What am I getting at? That now that we're in the digital era, we have digital data on where, not only where everything is in the sky, but how far away it is. Load that into a computer, have a fisheye lens where you reverse project through it, sending an image onto a dome, and now it's not, oh, will I be able to see the constellations of the night sky when I go to the planetarium? Yes, my son, my daughter, but you'll also be able to visit them. Will I see other galaxies? Yes, but you will go to the other side of those galaxies. You will go to the beginning of the universe itself. So once you add the time dimension to this, it's no longer just tell me about the constellations and the constellation lore. Once you can visit the stars and the constellations, you can say, oh, where was the first exoplanet? It's that star over there. Let's go there. You are not using the Zeiss projector for any of that. We pull out the Zeiss only when we're doing a pure night sky talk. But when we go to the frontier, the moving frontier of astrophysics, we've got the digital projectors. And we maintain, I have an entire person whose business card is manager of the digital universe.
0: Yeah, that's certainly new. I mean, again, going back a century or two, right? All the data was on photographic plates, glass plates that were in somebody's, you know, cabinet in their office somewhere, and you didn't know where it was, and probably they didn't know where it was either after some point, but, you know, you couldn't get to it. That accessibility obviously leads to maybe citizen science projects or whatever. I mean, it really is a difference when anybody can get to the data. But sometimes I feel as if all the profound discoveries have already been made. And if someone's sitting next to you on the bus and they say, so, you know, what have we learned in the past, I don't know, 10, 20 years that's profoundly important? You know, what would you say to that?
1: Yeah, it's too easy to think that all the good stuff has already been done. All right. Of course, they thought that 120 years ago. There's nothing more to be discovered in physics. We've got, you know, electricity, thermodynamics, gravitation, we've got optics, and we're done here. There's just some clouds on the horizon. We're just worrying about the next decimal place in our measurements. And within 5 years, the quantum would be discovered.

0: of what's driving the universe. And all of our biology, chemistry, and physics that we know and love, that we learned out of textbooks in all of our classrooms, all of that is less than 5% of what's actually happening in the universe. So, I don't know what the next discovery will be, but I would like to think that it'll give us some headway into this 95% that we don't know about. And what a privilege it is to know so much about the universe that we can quantify our ignorance. That's a special place to be when you think about it.
1: Yeah, and I must say it's somehow uplifting to know that this subject is so deep in the sense that you never get to the bottom, right? That there's always something new to discover. At least that's been the case so far in the first 300,000 years of Homo sapiens, right?
0: Well, so there's this document from 1945 or 46 written by the equivalent of today's science advisor to the president. His name is Vannevar Bush, science advisor to Truman, and I think later to Eisenhower. But he published this document called Science, the Endless Frontier, informed by what role science played in our health, our wealth, and our security going into and coming out of the Second World War. But to even think of it as an endless frontier, that took some foresight. And he wasn't even a scientist. He was like a policy wonk and with a science background. So my poetic version of that reality is that as the area of our knowledge grows, so too does the perimeter of our ignorance. And that's just a statement of how it's always been.
1: Well, finally, Neil, let me ask you about the perennially popular topic amongst the public, and that is black holes. People are fascinated by black holes, but is there anything to be said about black holes that hasn't been said?
0: Yeah, I think so. Oh, by the way, I disagree with you. It's not black holes, it's aliens that people ask most about. It's a close second to aliens. Okay.
1: Well, aliens are my day job, so, you know.
0: Gotcha.
1: They don't always ask about that.
0: So black holes, kids are intrigued by them, I think, for the same reasons they're intrigued by T-Rex, because both of them can eat you. What we don't know is what's going on inside a black hole. The equations suggest that a whole new space-time opens up in front of you on the other side of the black hole as the future history of the universe you just left unfolds before your very eyes. This is really exotic thinking. The equations allow it, but how are we going to test it? Seth, you want to be the first one to go in a black hole? You ain't coming out, so how are you going to even report your results?
1: Yeah,
0: so,
1: it'd be a bit of a stretch.
0: I see what you did there. You can be spaghettified falling into a black hole. In fact, I composed a poem about that. May I recite it if I remember it?
1: Of course.
0: Okay. On a feet-first dive to this cosmic abyss, you will not survive because you will not miss. The tidal forces of gravity will create quite a calamity when you're stretched head to toe. Are you sure you want to go? That's a separate book that I wrote. I had a column called Merlin. It's Merlin's Tour of the Universe. It's in that book. But anyhow, so I think what's inside a black hole is still a mystery. We're still trying to hash that out. General relativity, which gives us black holes in the first place, fails in the center of the black hole, at that singularity. It's been playfully described as the place where God divides by zero. If you remember your math class, you're not supposed to divide by zero. The equation blows up, such as what happens to Einstein's equations at the center of a black hole. But otherwise, we're doing gangbusters. We're measuring colliding black holes and the ripple in the fabric of space-time that it sends out, measured by the Laser Interferometer Gravitational Wave Observatory, LIGO, sensibly abbreviated. Nobel Prize has been given for those measurements. And I don't know the latest, there's thousands of mergers. Black holes colliding with black holes colliding with neutron stars colliding with neutron stars. All these places are extraordinary and extreme sort of endpoints of what matter does under the influence of gravity. So, yeah, I think they'll always be a fascinating topic. And I'm told Disney is remaking their original movie, when was it, from the mid-70s, late 70s, The Black Hole, which by my measure is one of the

0: and worst movies ever made. So I really hope they get an actual advisor on this at the time. I remember coming out of high school, I saw the movie, I said, I could have advised a bit. Call me Disney next time. Okay. They clearly had no advisors whatsoever. And so I hope they do better this time around.
1: Well, Neil, I want to thank you very much for speaking to us today, because it's been, as expected, extraordinarily interesting, also informative, and, you know, makes me think about things that, you know, I don't think about all the time, even though I'm in the field of astronomy. So there you go. Thanks again very much for being with us, and we hope to talk to you again.
0: And thanks, Seth. It's been too long. We should hang out again. We used to hang out every couple of years. We'd find some excuse. Let's try to do that again.
1: I'm all for it.
2: Neil deGrasse Tyson is an astrophysicist and the director of New York City's Hayden Planetarium at the American Museum of Natural History. And he is the author of Lost in Space, 5,000 Facts for Navigating the Universe. Coming up, we are drawn further into black holes when a new bizarre discovery suggests that not just galaxies, but even some stars have these monster objects at their cores.
3: It doesn't look like a normal star, right? Like the sun, we just had the solar eclipse, and we could all see the sun looks like a perfect, you know, circle. This would be like a big blob of gas that becomes much more unstable and much more dynamic.
1: This episode of Big Picture Science is a coup de grace in space.

0: We've heard about a couple of revolutionary instruments used to peer into the cosmos, the pioneering Hubble Space Telescope that launched from Kennedy Space Center in 1990, and the Nancy Grace Roman Space Telescope that was rolled to the Florida launch pad in August 2026. This next space telescope was sent skyward from South America. It too has fans.
1: It is hands down my favorite telescope.
2: Quite a statement considering others in the running. NASA's flagship James Webb Space Telescope blasted off from the Guiana Space Center in 2021 aboard a rocket provided by ESA, the European Space Agency. It gives us images orders of magnitude better than those of Hubble.
1: So the thing that it does is that it's extremely sensitive. And so we can see extremely faint sources. And we can see extremely red sources. So we can see wavelengths we've never explored before. And it just opens up a huge realm of possibilities. Hi, I'm Anna de Graaf, and I'm an astronomer at the Max Planck Institute for Astronomy.
0: You know, Molly, what Dr. de Graaf says about red sources can mean one of two things. Either the source is actually red, I mean, that's its color, or it's very far away. Now, in this case, the Webb telescope can look back billions of years, and in fact, to within only a few million years of the beginning of the universe. And because the universe is expanding, things that are very far away are, well, they're expanding away from us. They're moving away from us. And because of the Doppler shift, that means they're also very red. To observe it, of course, you need a telescope that can observe at very red wavelengths, infrared wavelengths. Now, one of the most exciting things for astronomers is to discover new objects, you know, objects that they never knew existed. And some of these objects can be quite violent. That certainly is the case with black holes. They can violently suck in nearby gas, even stars. But what Dr. de Graaf and her team found using the James Webb telescope was something even more bizarre than these gas gobblers. They believe they discovered a kind of black hole star hybrid, a black hole star.
1: So the name actually came from our previous work where we showed for two objects individually that unambiguously we could not fit it with any other galaxy model or any other black hole model. And we showed that it has to have these sort of quasi-stellar properties, except that it is so much more luminous than a normal star is. And so we kind of hypothesized that the only objects in the universe that we know can produce so much luminosity are accreting black holes. So black holes that are growing rapidly and are consuming gas from their surroundings. As the gas falls into the black hole, a lot of energy is released. And so that is the light that we actually see.
2: Anna de Graaf told Roland Pease that the discovery may change our understanding of how we get supermassive black holes. Now, we know that these monsters are in the center of galaxies, but we've not understood how they were formed. So her discovery and that of her team might answer that question. And it all began with something seemingly ordinary, when the Webb telescope picked up unusually intense pinpoints of red light, but they didn't shine the way ordinary redshifted stars do. Unlike them, these pinpoints of red had no blue light.
1: First of all, the colors are very peculiar because they are extremely red. And the other thing is the morphology. So they're really point-like, almost like a star. And those have now turned into one of the biggest debates, I think, in the scientific literature at the moment.
3: I mean, it sort of sounds like, well, what else can you learn from a dot? But one of the things you can tell from the James Webb Space Telescope is you can look at the colours, like you say, of these. You can break the colours down into a lot of detail, and that's where you're getting a lot of your clues?
1: Yes, that's right. And one of the biggest advances of JWST actually over Hubble is that it can do what we call spectroscopy. And so what that means is that you split the light into kind of like a rainbow, except that we don't see the blue part of the rainbow, but only the reddest colours of the rainbow. And so what it gives you is a very detailed color information on the source you're looking at. And every source in the universe has its own unique spectrum, we call it. It's sort of like a color fingerprint of an object. And based on that, we get a lot of information on what sort of elements are in there, what the velocities are of, say, the gas in these sources. And so it gives us a huge, important constraint on what physically the objects actually are that we're looking at.
3: So talk me through a bit of what that tells us with these little red dots. In terms of, you can work out their temperature, can you, for example? You can work out their composition?
1: Yeah, so the spectra of the little red dots are truly unlike anything we've seen before. And so what we do learn is we see a few very important features. So on the one hand, we see almost no UV light, so no blue light.
3: No high energy light in a sense.
1: Yeah, so not as much high energy. And then at a very specific wavelength, all of a sudden we see a lot of emission, and then it extends all the way into the red. This very specific wavelength is something we call the Balmer limit. And this is a transition in the hydrogen atom. So it's a feature that hydrogen produces under certain conditions, certain temperatures and certain densities.
3: Talk me through that.
1: Yeah, so hydrogen gas, when it's very warm, so sort of 5 to 10,000 Kelvin, so kind of a bit hotter than the sun.
3: I was going to say that's more than warm.
1: It is, yeah, for astronomers it's warm. For the normal person, that's pretty hot. So it's kind of like the sun. And density is also actually kind of similar to the sun, like the outer parts of the sun. And so it's something we see in the spectrum. And so what this means is that we see direct evidence for very dense, almost stellar-like emission in these little red dots.
3: And it's coming from hydrogen. So this is hot hydrogen that's radiating the light that you're seeing, you're telling me.
1: Yes, that's what we're... So we see unambiguous evidence for that. And the other clue that we see is that we see a lot of red light, but the red light also kind of tapers off towards very red wavelengths. And this is a very important clue, because again, actually, if we take the sun or other stars as an analogy, this is what stars do as well. They radiate the most at a specific wavelength, and then there's some emission coming from other wavelengths, but it tapers off on both sides. And so this is what we call black body emission. And so the little red dots all show emission like that as well. So it's like having something that looks like a star, but it's 10 billion times more luminous.
3: Oh, right. 10 billion. Sorry, you've raced past that. 10 billion times more luminous. So it's sort of like a star, but it's way too bright, you're saying.
1: Exactly. So it's a really bizarre type of object. So it's not exactly like a star, obviously, right? Because a normal star cannot become that luminous. And this is one of the reasons why these sources have sparked so much excitement, because it's something that it's totally new to us.
3: I mean, the reason I wanted to talk to you was because of this idea of black hole stars, which is, I think, one of the favourite explanations for these little red dots. So these would be, well, how do you combine black holes and stars?
1: Yeah, that's a very good question. The idea is that we might have a growing black hole, but then embedded in this very, very dense gas, that's lit up essentially by this accreting black hole and then starts to shine a bit like a star.
3: Give me a sense of the sort of geometry of this. So you've got a black hole in the middle, I take it, which is... Well, they don't really have a size, but they...
1: Small, yeah.
3: So there's a lot of mass in the middle, and then around that you're saying there's hydrogen in various forms.
1: Yeah, so the size of the system, roughly, that we're thinking of, is about 1,000 times the distance between the Earth and the Sun. So it is very large.
3: It's a big fuzzy ball.
1: Yes, it is not at all... This is why I say it doesn't look like a normal star, right? Like the Sun, we just had the solar eclipse, and we could all see the sun looks like a perfect, you know, circle until the moon passes in front and you see some fuzzy stuff on the edges. This would be like a way scaled up version and becomes very... It's this big blob of gas that becomes much more unstable and much more dynamic.
3: And this hydrogen is falling in on the black hole, and that's what's sort of causing the heat, is that right?
1: That is roughly our hypothesis. It's actually very hard to truly know what's going on the inside, and because the dense gas, you have to think of as kind of a very thick blanket or a very like thick curtain that is obscuring our view of what is happening on the inside of this source.
3: Oh, so what you're seeing is, as it were, the shield around the outside of
1: exactly,
3: it.
1: Exactly, yes.
3: You can't see directly the action.
1: No, we cannot pierce through or... And so actually, some people have said that maybe there's not even a black hole at all at the center. And maybe we are actually looking at just a giant star, what we call a supermassive star. Those have been proposed theoretically before, but never observed.
3: But you're seeing this cloud of hydrogen gas outside, which is what? That's absorbing the heat from inside and then re-radiating it, and that's what you're getting, a sort of secondary effect.
1: Yeah, so yeah, how we call that in practice is we call it reprocessing. And so, yeah, there are high energy photons at the center, and then it gets scattered through this gas. And as it does so, the light essentially gets reddened.
3: Right. Giving you the sense of the scale of the thing, the size. What about the mass? I mean, how much What kind of a black hole is it at the middle of it all, do you think?
1: That is a very good question, and we truly do not know. So currently the estimates range all the way from 1,000 solar masses to 100 million.
3: Wow.
1: And so that's quite... So really, it's astronomers saying we have no idea. But of course, you need to remember that you have, if you have an accreting black hole there, the material will get consumed very rapidly. And so you do need some sort of larger reservoir likely to sort of sustain this object if it lives longer.
3: I mean, these dots, are they in galaxies? Because this is a time when the first galaxies are being made. So are they associated? Are they in galaxies? Are they like the black holes that we have ultimately, you know, in our own galaxy, the supermassive one that we have in the middle of ours, and you see another galaxy?
1: Yeah, that is another important of a question. And so there has been speculation on whether, you know, this could be actually the host galaxy that this source lives in. But it means it's a very small galaxy. And so we think this has to be associated with a very early phase of galaxy formation. I think one of the most exciting possibilities, and I think that's also where a lot of excitement in the community comes from, is the fact that we could be witnessing essentially the birth of the central black hole of galaxies. Like, you know, the Milky Way has Sagittarius A star, which is a million solar masses, and we don't know when that formed exactly. And so we could actually be witnessing sort of, you know, the hearts of galaxies in formation in the very early universe. And that is exciting because we actually don't know where supermassive black holes come from. This has been a major open question for decades. And so this could be a very important piece of the puzzle.
3: Absolutely. I mean, that's what I was wondering, because if you're just starting out with a soup of sort of hydrogen that's been invented in the Big Bang, it's got to clump up and come together somehow to make both the black holes and stars. You're saying that this could be part of the process of how the first big black holes were building themselves.
1: Yeah, so we see, at least in the nearby universe, we see that most galaxies have a supermassive black hole in their center. In the early universe, we also see actually supermassive black holes quite commonly. And there has been a long-standing question of how do you form, you know, such a massive black hole, actually, especially in the early universe, in not a lot of time. And so the little red dots come in two ways, really. On the one hand, it provides a mechanism to form what we call the seed. This can be in a few different ways. One of them is a direct collapse of like a gas cloud, but there are other mechanisms you can imagine. And then the second is that because it is wrapped up in this dense gas, we actually also think that it corresponds to a phase of very rapid growth. And so not only do you form the seed, but you also have this period of very, very rapid growth that will get you to a more massive black hole.
3: What I'm getting from you is you've got some absolutely intriguing clues that point to some pretty solid facts, but so much detail you still want to work out.
1: For sure, yes. It's a fun puzzle. I mean, there are a lot of open questions. We spent the past few years really, first of all, ruling out what these sources are not. And I think we've now reached this stage where we have proven that we are looking at a new class of objects. And only then can you take the next step and really start to ask these detailed questions. And so, yeah, there is an exciting couple of years ahead.
3: That's brilliant. Anna de Graaf, thank you so much for talking to us.
1: Thank you.
0: Anna de Graaf is an astronomer at the Max Planck Institute for Astronomy.

0: This show would not be possible without its luminous stars, senior producer Gary Niederhoff, producers Brian Edwards and Shannon Rose Geary, and consultants Sikon Akpan and Roland Pease. I am the executive producer of Big Picture Science, Molly Bentley.
1: And I'm astronomer Seth Shostak. We'd like to give a big thanks to our listeners and to our Patreon supporters.
0: The original music in the show is by Dewey DeLay and June Miyake, and this episode of Big Picture Science that examines how a remarkable new telescope may change our view of the cosmos is called A Coup de Grace in Space.

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1: Welcome to Radio Curious. I'm Barry Vogel. This program is about President Trump's connections to Russia, and in particular, Paul Manafort. Manafort was the manager of Trump's 2016 presidential campaign until he abruptly quit 2.5 months prior to the election. We ask, who is Paul Manafort? Where did he come from? And how did he become Trump's campaign manager? What aspects of Manafort's longtime relationship with Russian leaders and President Trump might be revealed in the pending hearings conducted by the House of Representatives Intelligence Committee? Our guest, Andrew Kramer, a native of Ukiah, California, is a New York Times reporter based in Moscow, Russia. Kramer, fluent in Russian, has been reporting from Moscow for The Times since 2006. This interview is the second

second in what may become an ongoing series of conversations with Andrew Kramer about Russia. When he and I visited by phone from his office in Moscow on March 27, 2017, we began when I asked him, who is Paul Manafort?

0: Paul Manafort, in his own words, is a campaign professional. This is how he describes his work. He's been a consultant, a pollster, a spin doctor, an influence peddler for 4 decades, working in the United States for U.S. Republicans and working abroad for a number of authoritarian leaders. He got his start in the United States in the 1970s, working for Gerald Ford, and he worked abroad for Marcos in the Philippines, Seko Seke in Congo, and I may have bungled that name a bit, and then most recently for Yanukovych in Ukraine. He has a track record of combining these two areas of expertise, political consulting abroad and at home for Republicans.
1: How did Paul Manafort become Trump's campaign manager?
0: Well, I think there's a little bit of uncertainty about exactly how he got in touch with the Trump campaign. I have heard that he was advised, that Trump was advised to hire him by Richard Burke, a former ambassador to Russia and also a lobbyist now in Washington. In any case, Manafort was brought on to the Trump campaign first as a wrangler of delegates in the convention before it was clear that Trump would win the Republican convention, because this is the role that Manafort had played in past Republican conventions. Only later was he hired as campaign chairman, replacing Lewandowski, who was shunted aside during this reshuffle in June and July of last year.
1: When you characterize him as a wrangler of delegates, that's someone who herds the delegates together and seeks to command their support, in this case for Trump.
0: Well, that's right. It's a bit of an arcane specialty in U.S. politics, because most political conventions are decided before the convention opens. I don't know when the last contested convention was, but it's been a while back. For example, I attended the Democratic convention in Boston for John Kerry, where John Kerry was anointed as the candidate for the Democrats in 2004. And in that instance, everything was decided in advance, and the entire event was choreographed from start to finish. In other conventions where a candidate might not have the delegates to win outright, there could be multiple votes on the floor. And in this case, a candidate will need an experienced political advisor who will be able to work the room and ensure that this candidate has sufficient votes to win the convention, something like the job of a whip in Parliament or in Congress, but only for this specific instance of the convention.
1: From your perspective and your research about Paul Manafort, would you say those skills carry over into the work that he's been doing in Russia the past number of years?
0: Well, he worked in Ukraine for pro-Russian political parties, and he represented this work as consulting. In other words, he would be consulting for the government of Ukraine, or for a political party, the Party of Regions, or the president, Viktor Yanukovych. He didn't say that he was lobbying in the United States for these interests, because that would require filing paperwork with the Department of Justice under the FARA Act, the Foreign Agents Registration Act, which he did not do. And it's a matter of some controversy whether he, in fact, lobbied on behalf of these Ukrainian clients in the United States or not. His representation is that his work in Ukraine was involved such things as advice on messaging, interpreting polls, and running a U.S.-style campaign, so ensuring that the image and the message of the campaign was clear and properly conveyed. He says this was the nature of his work.
1: You have been reporting on Paul Manafort extensively for the past year or more in the New York Times, where you work in Moscow as a reporter. And what is your take on his denial that he was lobbying for the Russian interests in the U.S.?
0: Well, I think there's been information that's come out that indicates that he was lobbying on behalf of various foreign interests and didn't register as a foreign agent. as required, which would be not a significant offense and, in fact, something that's rarely prosecuted in the U.S., but politically very significant because of the allegations of ties between the Trump campaign and Russia, and perhaps any collusion between Trump campaign officials, such as the chairman, Paul Manafort, and Russian intelligence agencies in meddling in the U.S. election. So his work has been closely scrutinized in this light. The Associated Press last week reported that Paul Manafort had a contract to lobby the interests of a Russian oligarch, Oleg Deripaska. He is a large aluminum and manufacturing tycoon in Russia. And according to a memo that Manafort wrote to Deripaska, he would also represent the interests of the Russian government in the United States and other areas where Deripaska had business interests, including Ukraine and other former Soviet countries. It's not clear exactly what he did, but if he were lobbying on behalf of the Russian government, he would be required to file FARA paperwork with the Department of Justice. He also helped organize meetings for a visit by President Yanukovych to the United States to an anti-proliferation conference in New York, working with U.S. officials and liaisoning with U.S. officials for the Ukrainian president, which would be a clear representation of a foreign government. Nonetheless, as I said, he's asserted that he was not required to file those FARA papers.
1: Do you agree with his assertion?
0: Well, it's not really my place to make a legal assessment here. The interesting thing politically, I think, is the way that even potentially innocuous actions have been denied by Manafort and others in the Trump team, almost making the situation worse politically. If he had simply come forward and volunteered the information that he was lobbying on behalf of a Russian oligarch and possibly the Russian government, this might have appeared politically more acceptable than this information only coming out as a result of investigative journalism.
1: The Associated Press article to which you just referred of, I believe, March 22nd, just a week ago, March 22nd, 2017, says that the day before, Spicer, the president's press secretary, said Manafort, quote, had a very limited role for a very limited amount of time. Do you think those words, very limited, are carefully chosen? Because it could be limited to topics and a period of time, and the topics could be many, and the period of time could be a long time.
0: Well, I think that's dissembling. Manafort was the chairman of President Trump's campaign. There could be nobody in the campaign who had a larger role, in fact, than Manafort. To say that he had a limited role when he was chairman would be incorrect.
1: So in a sense, the question then becomes, for President Trump, what did he know and when did he know it about the work that Manafort was doing? Can you address that?
0: Well, that's right. I think that Trump has said he was, in vague terms, aware of Manafort's work as a lobbyist for foreign interests, for political parties in Ukraine. The key question is what these previous ties mean for any potential contacts during the campaign with the Russian government, with Russian officials, and particularly any coordination on the hacking and release of embarrassing documents that are seen to have hurt the Democratic campaign and possibly helped get Trump elected. So if, as the FBI is investigating, there were contacts between members of the campaign and Russia, and President Trump knew about them, obviously that would be an issue of grave concern. And that's really at the heart of the House investigation, the Senate investigation, as well as the FBI investigation.
1: The House Intelligence Committee chair, Nunes, was reported to have been at the White House the day before he revealed that he had actually met with Trump on this issue. Do you have any background on that?
0: No, I'm reporting these issues from the former Soviet space, which is my territory and my beat. So my work on Paul Manafort has mostly been confined to what he was doing in Ukraine and what documents and officials in Ukraine show about that work and about ties to these Russian-leaning politicians in that country. So what's been happening in Washington, there's a lot of movement, but I haven't been reporting that and don't have a great deal of insight on that myself. Obviously, the concern with the investigation is that, as the chairman is Republican, that he would be inclined to defend the president, who's a member of his party, rather than impartially investigate him in this committee in the House. So the question is whether many of these details and what they imply about what may have happened during the campaign could simply never come to light, and people would not know.
1: In this edition of Radio Curious, we're visiting by phone with Andrew Kramer, a Moscow-based reporter for the New York Times. This is Radio Curious. I'm Barry Vogel. Andrew, the issue of Russian meddling in the counting of the U.S. election vote last November, how does what you've been sharing with us link in to the vote count?
0: Well, there's never been any indication that the count itself was tampered with. The investigation, rather, is into whether the Russian hacking and strategically timed release of documents was done by the Russian intelligence agencies in collusion with members of Trump's campaign. And it's an interesting question, obviously, and a very important question. One way in which Paul Manafort's work in Ukraine sheds light on this is Paul Manafort was an advisor on three campaigns inside Ukraine, working for a pro-Russian party, the Party of Regions. This is the 2006, 2007 parliamentary elections in Ukraine and 2010 presidential election, which went through two rounds. So in total, four votes, but three campaigns. In all of those instances, Russia played a very important role. Russia is Ukraine's neighbor and has a lot of levers of influence in Ukraine. Businessmen with ties to Russia own media, for example, in Ukraine, and Russia has economic means of influence. So in these campaigns, Russia was a very large backdrop, and I don't think if you ask any Ukrainian political analyst, I think most of them would say that Russia was certainly meddling in those elections in Ukraine, elections in which Manafort was a consultant. So this idea of Russia as a force to be reckoned with in an election would not be an alien one to Paul Manafort.
1: Something in which he has many years of experience.
0: Indeed. I've spoken with members of his team in Ukraine, and they say they had no involvement whatsoever with various dirty tricks that have been tied to the Russians in relation to those elections. In the Ukrainian context, these include, as I said, an energy embargo that preceded the 2006 election and the 2010 election, and other sort of lower-altitude maneuvers, such as hiring people to ride the buses or the subways in cities and speak loudly about the opponent making baseless accusations. So they're very grassroots dirty tricks in those Ukrainian elections, as well as computer hacking and planting of fake news.
1: And the people with whom you spoke are Russian or Ukrainian people?
0: Well, I've spoken with Americans who work for Mr. Manafort in Ukraine and still work in Ukraine, and also with a Russian citizen who was Manafort's office manager. This individual, Konstantin Kilimnik, was under investigation in Ukraine from August until December of last year for being a Russian spy, a Russian intelligence agent. That investigation closed without any charges being pressed. But interestingly, Manafort had remained in contact with Konstantin Kilimnik through the U.S. election period, and Manafort denies that he was ever knowingly in contact with Russian intelligence agencies during the U.S. campaign. But there is that one contact, once again, based on these public records in Ukraine, regarding his former office manager.
1: What can you share with us of Donald Trump's personal connections to Russia and Ukraine?
0: Well, this has obviously been an issue of interest and something that comes up from time to time in our bureau. And it looks like he looked a number of times at possibly investing in Moscow, building a hotel, and nothing ever came through. In 2013, he hosted a beauty pageant in Russia, the Miss Universe contest, which he owned. The larger issue seems to be Russian investments into the Trump organization rather than Trump organization's investments into Russia. And the indications there are that a number of wealthy Russians have bought properties from Trump, most notably a Russian fertilizer oligarch named Rybolovlev, who bought a house from Donald Trump in Florida that was worth something like $95 million, and he paid about half of that. I don't know the exact figure, but about half of that was profit for Trump. He flipped the house, which was bought at maybe $45 million for that larger sum. So that's one indication that Russian money was flowing into the organization. Now, this happened in 2008. Over the past 15 years or so, many Russians have bought property from Trump.
1: From your perspective, Manafort's connections with Russia and Ukraine, pro and con, what effect do you see they have on Donald Trump's ability to continue to act and govern as president in our country?
0: Well, I think that one implication is that Trump ran in a campaign in which he said that as a foreign policy position, he would like to mend fences with Russia, to improve relations with Russia, and then together with Russia fight the Islamic State. That was his stated goal. And he won an election. He won the electoral vote, in any case, in the U.S. election on that platform. And it's now difficult for him to carry that out because of this Russian controversy. In other words, he may want to improve relations with Russia, but that will be difficult because of these allegations of Russian meddling in the U.S. elections. So in the short term, the Russian interference may have backfired in this fight. Longer term, we'll see what happens, but there are indications that the Trump administration is entertaining a number of peace plans in Ukraine that would then allow a rollback of sanctions and improve relations.
1: On another topic, Andrew Kramer, this past weekend, March 25th and March 26th of 2017, there have been rallies in Russia reportedly unsanctioned by the government. I find it two questions. One, what were those rallies about?
0: Well, the rallies were organized by Alexei Navalny, an opposition figure in Russia. The main issue is fighting corruption. So it was a rally against corruption. And out of, I think, maybe 100 cities where they had his supporters had applied for a parade permit, they were granted a prominent or acceptable location. In maybe 20 or so, and not in the capital in Moscow, which is the most politically important location in Russia. And the rule is that any protest that involves more than one person requires a permit. In other words, it's possible to stand on the street alone as a form of protest, but once two people are standing together, that would be a violation so long as there's no permit, and this is strictly enforced. Now, there's some question about whether the law applies to standing or walking. In other words, if you're walking as a group, that may not require, in all cases, permits. Now, I don't know the exact specifics, but what Alexei Navalny settled on was a walk on the sidewalk of the main shopping street in Moscow that would move counterclockwise up one side of the sidewalk and down the other over a space of about a mile. And so when I went out on Sunday, this is what I saw happening, people walking all in one direction on the street. And this is a classic form of protest or genre of protest for authoritarian countries where it's difficult to obtain permits, where a protest will take place in what's called a dilemma action. It's something that's seemingly so innocuous, the government, if it cracks down, might look ridiculous. On the other hand, if they don't crack down, they might look weak. In countries like Belarus, you see people timing the alarms on their cell phone to go off at the same time and then standing on a street corner and letting that happen, where it's clear that the message is an anti-government message of some sort, but it's unclear what law might be violated. And on a larger scale, this is what was happening in Moscow on Sunday.
1: When you reference a permit being needed for more than one person standing, protesting, being strictly enforced, what is the nature of the enforcement?
0: Arrest.
1: immediate, carried off from the site?
0: Pretty much. If it's a politically sensitive issue or location. And another trick which I've seen is that sometimes a pro-Kremlin activist will stand next to an anti-government activist, thus creating a protest of two, and police will arrest both of them, thwarting the efforts of the anti-government activist to stand alone on the street and protest. It's very strictly enforced, and the concern in among Russian authorities is that a protest movement might gain momentum here, as happened in Ukraine, eventually threatening the stability of the government.
1: So when you describe the walking protest as a dilemma action, that's different because they're moving, but the substance is pretty similar.
0: Well, that's right. And once again, I'm not certain of the rules on moving versus stationary, but that was one aspect of the protest on Sunday. It was not gathering in any specific location, but rather walking on the sidewalk, which anybody presumably would have the right to do. And yet, at the same time, it conveys a very clear anti-government message. You know, I've seen similar actions with Navalny. For example, there's a prohibition against setting up tents or any sort of encampment, and that's also very strictly enforced. And at one point, several years ago, his supporters put yoga mats on the ground and sat down. And the question became, is this an encampment or some sort of attempt to settle into this space? Much as the tent encampments in Kiev became very important politically during the Maidan protests, or is it allowed to sit on a yoga mat in a park? And the immediate response from the Russian authorities was to spray the whole area with, well, not exactly a fire hose, but a truck with a cistern that had a spraying system on it, and to drench everybody. So there was no acceptance of these tactics, and in fact, a swift crackdown.
1: Andrew Kramer, in the 10 years or so that you have been resident in Moscow as a reporter for the Times Moscow Bureau, have you experienced any limitation on where you went or with whom you spoke?
0: In fact, none that I can recall. There have been limited times in regard to reporting in the North Caucasus, which includes Chechnya and is an area where and there's an Islamic insurgency and a terrorism threat, and the government is very sensitive about reporting in these areas on human rights issues. I was arrested there and told to leave after being detained for about half a day, told to leave the area. So that would be one example. But that was in the very specific context of a genuine insurgency threat in Russia. Much as the rules for reporting, for example, in Iraq might be quite a bit different for an American reporter than reporting in the United States. And I've worked in Iraq as well. So you have to obtain permission from military commanders to work alongside the troops and so on. But overall, foreign reporters have only on rare occasions been interfered with.
1: Do you have any reason to believe that there might be interception to our conversation now?
0: Well, I think there certainly could be. The question for journalists often becomes, why would we care? If the conversation will be on the radio in any case, they could listen to it on the radio, or they could get an advanced preview by listening to it now. And similar calculus goes into my thinking when I'm talking to interviewing people on the telephone, for example. Now, as an international phone call, this would be a fair game for the U.S. to intercept as well as for the Russians.
1: And finally, Andrew Kramer, I want to thank you for being with us again on Radio Curious. And for our listeners who are curious about Andrew Kramer's Eureka moments or what he chooses to do with the remainder of his life, I invite you to listen to our first interview with him that was published on January 3rd, 2017. But Andrew, I'd like to ask you if there's another book that you could recommend to our listeners.
0: Well, certainly. There's a book out about the ideology in Russia that's in part replaced the ideas of communism, at least in terms of Russian influence abroad and rule at home. And it's about Russian nationalism and specifically the ideology known as a new Eurasianism, which sees a role for Russia as a power in Eurasia. And the book is called Black Wind, White Snow by Charles Clover.
1: Well, Andrew Kramer, I want to thank you very much for being with us again on Radio Curious.
0: Thank you very much.
1: Andrew Kramer, born and raised in Ukiah, California, is a New York Times reporter based in Moscow, Russia. Kramer, fluent in Russian, has been reporting from Moscow for the Times since 2006. The book Andrew Kramer recommends is Black Wind, White Snow, The Rise of Russia's New Nationalism by Charles Clover. This program was recorded on March 27, 2017.

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We appreciate your cards, ideas, and letters, and do enjoy hearing from you. The email is curious@radiocurious.org. The postal address is 700 West Smith Street, Ukiah, California, 95482. The phone is 707-621-5075. Ignacio Ayala is the assistant producer. I'm host and producer Barry Vogel. Thank you for listening.

0: 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I'm Alex Wise.
1: Yeah, when I started this book, I had very basic questions. Like, when I flush the toilet in my home, where does this material go? Who's responsible for managing it? What ultimately happens with it? And I just didn't know.
2: As we are reminded by the popular children's picture book by Taro Gomi, everyone poops. But not everyone disposes of that poop in the same way. In many countries, waste is carried away by potable drinking water, while in other places, the scarcity of water has prompted different approaches. This week on Sea Change Radio, we speak with Nick Kawa, an anthropology professor at Ohio State University and the author of After the Flush, Rethinking the Future of Human Waste. We take a look at how modern sewage systems evolved, learn about the potential regenerative effects of incorporating biosolids into agriculture, and look at some new waste solutions for the estimated 3.5 billion people who lack access to safe sanitation systems.

0: I'm joined now on Sea Change Radio by Nick Kawa. He is an anthropology professor at Ohio State University, the Ohio State University, and his new book is entitled After the Flush, Rethinking the Future of Human Waste. Nick, welcome to Sea Change Radio.
1: Thanks so much for having me on, Alex. I really appreciate it.
0: You're an anthropologist. What spurred your interest in human waste? And did you see yourself writing a book like this when you got into the anthropology game?
1: I definitely did not see myself writing this book. But there are two things that sparked my interest in the subject. One, as a cultural anthropologist, you know, our bread and butter is taboos and the things that people collectively decide not to talk about for whatever reason, you know, what's deemed socially appropriate and what is not. And I found that growing up in American society that, like, you could talk about bodily functions in these ways that were deemed kind of gross or funny. You could joke about it, but it wasn't something that, you know, was widely considered to be a subject for, like, dinner table discussions. And it wasn't something that I found a lot of anthropologists writing about. And so I was like, to what extent are our own taboos culturally staying in the way of us asking questions about human existence, which is, like, it's part of our basic necessity of, like, eating and going to the bathroom, you know? The other thing that I found is that I started doing research in the Brazilian Amazon, and I was working with farmers on sites that were essentially archaeological sites. So I found a lot of people in Amazonia farming on these old habitation sites that, you know, had hundreds, thousands of years of history. And I was really kind of interested in why people were drawn to archaeological sites specifically for agriculture. And I learned that people had just deposited an incredible array of different types of manures and organic waste that accumulated over time and led to heightened fertility of those soils. And part of that mix of manures was human waste. And so it just led me to this question of, like, how many different cultures manage human waste as a resource? And that was something that I'd never really asked myself before. And so I started diving into the historical and anthropological archive, and I found a lot of interesting material.
0: Well, it's a fascinating read. Maybe you could take us through some of the bullet points throughout history that were, like, these landmark innovations in dealing with human waste and how it was being used more effectively over the years and safely.
1: Yeah, so one of the things I point out is, for much of human history, I don't think human waste was considered waste at all. And we see with the development of agriculture that lots of different agriculture

0: societies either knowingly or unknowingly allowed human excrement to be incorporated back into the soil, and that had certain benefits because it has nitrogen and phosphorus and other key nutrients that are important for plant growth, but it also has a great deal of organic matter. And so, as I mentioned, in Amazonia, we have cases historically in which people had, been using human manure as a resource. But you can see with the development of larger scale civilizations outside of Amazonia, like in the case of the Aztecs, that there was actually a system of collecting that material in the, in the capital city of Tenochtitlan. And then that would be brought out into these rural areas where they had these floating gardens, and that they would be actively manuring them with all of this material that was collected in the city. And then what I found to be the most extraordinary case is looking at East Asia and in early modern China and Japan, there were these incredible networks of what they called night soil trade. So people would be gathering, poop from urban dense neighborhoods, collecting that material and then carting it off into rural communities where it was applied on farmlands. And that became so lucrative that a lot of farmers stopped farming so that they could get involved in that trade. And there were night soil depots and, very sort of elaborate commerce and commodification of that material. So that was really, kind of a standout for me. And up until like the 1960s, 1970s in parts of southern China, someone would come to your home and pay you to take that material off your hand, which is the exact opposite of what we have in the United States today, where we're paying a utility to just remove that material from our homes.
1: Speaking of the United States, when did what looks like a modern infrastructure get built in this country?
0: Yeah, so in my understanding, in Europe, they were also collecting night soil, and you would have figures called night men that would empty, these pits or privies and then carry it out into the rural countryside. And then it was really in the mid-19th century where sewer networks were built out, and this idea that we could just flush this material away took hold, and largely because of cholera outbreaks. And so we see the development of the sewers in London. We had wastewater, stormwater networks in Paris and Berlin. And then in the 19th century, the United States also starts to replicate this model from industrializing Europe, this idea that, okay, the best way to manage it is to just like flush it underground and flush it away. And of course, at that time, there was no wastewater treatment. So it just all went into riverways and into water bodies. And then only later did we start to develop, the infrastructure and the technology to treat that. And that started to emerge in the early 20th century.
1: And you write during the cholera outbreak that the scientists of the day just thought, as long as the water's moving, it's clean, right? Running water is not something we have to worry about. It's only still water.
0: Yeah, there was this old adage, the solution to pollution is dilution. And so if you can just get it into a bigger body of water, the water will handle it. And there was, yeah, this assumption that, water wouldn't be at risk of sewerage if it was a moving body of water. And of course, we came to learn that that's not true. If you put enough poop in the river, it will come back to bite you.
1: So you also write about how 3.5 billion people don't have access to clean sanitation, and yet we pee and poop into what is essentially drinking water in this country. We have drinking water taking our pee and poop away. How did we arrive at this system here? And then I want to talk about how we can improve the lives of those 3.5 billion people who don't have good sewage systems.
0: Yeah, I think this is one of those things that is both obvious but also astounding, is that for many of us in the US who have access to a flush toilet, and I think the numbers are around 75 to 80% of Americans have access to a flush toilet that's connected to a sewer. But it's just this kind of unthinking act in which we're just going to the bathroom and we're actively polluting clean water on a daily basis. And, largely my argument is that this kind of flush and forget infrastructure was inherited from industrializing Europe. And of course, there was a logic to it at the time, is that, When you start to develop, or we start to see the development of the germ theory of disease, we start to recognize that our bodily excreta can contaminate water sources, then we want to get it away. And developing sewer infrastructure was a very convenient way to transport all of that material out of urban centers and out into the environment, away from people, so that it wouldn't contaminate our food and water. The problem now is that we've inherited that system, but haven't really kind of grappled with the consequences of what that means, especially as we're dealing with, different forms of resource constraint. Right now in the US, I think nearly 50% of the country is in a drought. And yet we're still relying on a system that is predicated on the pollution of clean water. The clean water is being sent into our homes, and then we're defecating into it. And as you mentioned, over 3 billion people in the world don't have access to this system. And we don't have the resources and infrastructure. And I don't think there's the political will to reproduce that same infrastructure, that flush and forget system. So then the big question is, what is a meaningful alternative? What is a viable alternative? Or what are some different alternatives that we can consider? And as part of that, I think there's a real opportunity to create systems that would actually be more sustainable, in which we're not actively polluting water. And so dry sanitation systems or container-based systems are one particular option that's starting to gain more ground in global development.

0: You eat that yellow snow.
1: This is Alex Wise on Sea Change Radio, and I'm speaking to Nick Kawa. He is an anthropology professor at Ohio State University, and his new book is After the Flush. So, Nick, we were talking about how we don't use the greenest solution for our sanitation here in this country, and it was an infrastructure that was built in a time where water was not really a scarce resource. But as it is becoming a scarcer and scarcer resource, it's time that we rethink our system. Maybe you can give us some of the more intriguing ideas you came across for a way to possibly reconfigure this infrastructure on the fly.
2: One thing that was really fun for me in developing this project was just kind of looking at all the renegades and dreamers and kind of radicals that are, you know, developing different ways of relating to their bodily waste. And some of that is just through necessity. And so one person that I interviewed who's gotten a great deal of attention and following is Joe Jenkins. He wrote this book called The Humanure Handbook. And I had the chance to interview him in his home in central Pennsylvania. And essentially, Joe described himself as being an army brat. He had kind of bounced around the country. And then when he was in his mid-20s, he really wanted to settle down. And so he found a plot of land that was, it didn't have running water. It didn't have electricity. And he was just kind of figuring out how to, you know, really kind of meet his most basic needs. And part of the issue of like, how do I manage my poop, you know, became a question of kind of basic necessity. But he developed this method for composting what he now describes as humanure. And after a while, based on his experiences, he wrote this book, The Humanure Handbook. And he said when he first printed it, he published it independently and he had 600 copies. And he's like, I'll probably die with 590 some copies with me. And lo and behold, he ended up selling that and has since, I think, published three additional editions of it. It's been translated in over 20 languages. I think he's sold hundreds of thousands of copies of it now. But he found that there are just a lot of people who are living off the grid, who are living in tiny homes, who are living in permacultural communities, who are, you know, back to the landers, that really just wanted to learn how to manage this basic fundamental aspect of their lives and were you know, looking for, I think, greater sort of independence. And his book provided them with a very basic method of how they could safely and effectively compost their poop and pee and return it to the land and return those nutrients back to the land and not waste water. And so that has become part of a broader movement of ecological sanitation. And the ecological sanitation, you know, the kind of underlying ethos is like, we should have systems that don't put people at risk, that don't expose them to pathogens, that conserve resources and you know, allow us to capture resources from those processes, and that don't pollute water. And there's very simple methods that have been developed to do that. And so I think Joe has been one figure among many that have kind of shown people that another system is possible. Yeah, and I think has inspired lots of other folks too.
1: And on a larger scale, are there some municipalities that are prime examples of taking technology and innovating in this space so that we aren't leaving our excreta in clean water? At what point will we not be doing what we're doing right now, I guess is the question.
2: That is a great question. And I'll actually start outside the US and then we can return back to the US. But I think a lot of the innovation has actually happened outside of the United States. And in part because in the US, we do have a great deal of sewer network coverage. As I said, 75 or 80% of folks are connected to a sewer network. And then a lot of other folks in the US have septic systems. But in a lot of other countries, that infrastructure doesn't exist. And so we've seen a lot of people in international or development circles that have been, you know, really at the forefront of kind of creating these alternative models and container-based sanitation. A close colleague of mine, Elisa Kesey, works for or helped found an NGO called Give Love and was a had also worked with Jo Jenkins, but she and collaborators, including Patricia Arquette, the actress who was another kind of founding figure of that NGO, after the 2010 earthquake in Haiti, there were tens of thousands, hundreds of thousands of people that didn't have a place to go to the bathroom. And so they started developing these simple container-based toilets where they could collect that material and then compost it. Based on that experience, they started working in other parts of the world, including, informal urban communities in Uganda. They were also worked at Standing Rock during the protests there, and they've since been kind of replicating that model in lots of other places. And so we're seeing examples where people are developing this at scale. It's been slow to develop in the US. In Europe, in Germany, for example, they have multifamily units or apartment buildings that have collection of pee and poop that can be composted and used in urban gardens. And the US has really been kind of slow to follow. But I think right now we're starting to see more and more interest. And there are a couple of things that are happening. One is the housing crisis in the US, in which a lot of people are struggling to find basic housing and oftentimes are looking for a place to rent that doesn't have access to a flush toilet and they need an alternative. But also the climate crisis. And so as we have disruption of wildfires, extreme droughts, extreme flooding. Sometimes, the wastewater treatment system is overwhelmed. Sometimes people's septic systems are flooded out. And so they need, an alternative system. And this is a very simple one that can be mobilized very quickly. And so I've been working with Elisa Kesey and some others in Mendocino County, California, right now, in which there's a growing movement of people that are really pushing for these alternative sanitation models so that it's not a requirement that everybody has a flush toilet. And people are making this argument both to support greater access to housing and housing development, but also for ecological reasons.
1: Nick, let me quickly quote something from your introduction, which I really liked. You write, "A system that's designed for users to flush and forget means that people don't have to remember that private acts have public consequences, that elimination is always a relation, that what goes in must come out, and that the intimate interiors of human bodies are inextricably linked to the land." So we really haven't spoken much about the use of biosolids or this human sewage sludge. Maybe you can give us an overview of how it historically has been used and what an opportunity there is in improving how we use human waste for agriculture and possibly fuel.
2: Yeah, when I started this book, I had very basic questions like, when I flush the toilet in my home, where does this material go? Who's responsible for managing it? What ultimately happens with it? And I just didn't know. And, a lot of our modern infrastructural systems are ones where there isn't a whole lot of responsibility on part of users. And on one hand, there's something nice about that, like we don't have to worry about it. But on the other hand, there's something a little bit disturbing about using a system daily in which I have no understanding of what are the outcomes or consequences of my use of it. And so, yeah, I started looking into the municipal sanitation system here in the city where I work and live, which is Columbus, Ohio. And I learned a ton. And the first thing I learned is there are two wastewater treatment plants in town, but after that material is sent into the sewer and eventually reaches a wastewater treatment plant, after it's kind of screened out and goes through these physical processes where sort of you separate some of the liquids and solids, it largely goes through a process of biological treatment where you just have tons of microbes eating that material. And so when I started interviewing wastewater treatment plant operators, they describe themselves as bacteria farmers. And they're like, we're just here to create the right conditions so that bacteria can eat all of this material and treat it. And then after that material is treated, those solids, which sometimes are referred to as sewage sludge, but are now oftentimes referred to as biosolids, there's a big question of just what happens with all that material. And some cities will actually incinerate it. So here in Ohio and in Cincinnati and Cleveland, a lot of that material is incinerated and just burned up. But the problem is that has impacts on air quality. And in the city of Columbus, when the incinerator broke many years ago, the city said, why are we continuing to invest in these technologies of incineration? Why don't we focus on land use or what they call beneficial use? And a lot of that material goes back to land. And I was really surprised to find that it goes into agricultural fields. It's used a lot. There's a process by which it's compost and used in landscaping. Even here at Ohio State University on our main kind of central green space, the oval, that material is going out there and being applied on it to green up the grass. Some of it is being used on old degraded strip mine land. So they use it in ecological restoration projects in which they'll dig these big troughs and pour it in, and then they'll plant hybrid poplar trees that can later be harvested and used for wood chips and used in landscaping. And then some of it is actually used for energy production. So from different facilities in the country, they'll capture methane or natural gas and use that even to power the wastewater treatment plant. So I was surprised to find that a lot of that material is being reused. And I found the same was happening in Chicago. In Chicago, it's even being used on, elite golf courses at country clubs and in different park districts. So there's a lot that's happening behind the scenes that, the average user wouldn't know about.

0: This is Alex Wise on Sea Change Radio, and I'm speaking to Ohio State anthropology professor Nick Kawa. His new book is After the Flush, Rethinking the Future of Human Waste. So, Nick, we discussed how there's over 3 billion people who don't have access to clean sanitation. What's some of the best hope for changing that status quo and getting those people better sanitation systems in place?
1: The good news is that there are simple systems that are very effective that are not costly. With a simple 5-gallon receptacle and a woody material like straw or wood chips or wood shavings, you can fairly effectively manage your number ones and twos.
0: So would that be considered somebody who doesn't have access to clean sanitation? When we're looking at that 3.5 billion people, is that people who don't have a running water system, or does it include what you're describing with a 5-gallon bucket?
1: Yeah. So for most of the people in the world that don't have access to, you know, basic sanitation, you know, most of them we're considering that don't have access to a flush toilet that's connected to a sewer or septic, or don't have a ventilated pit latrine. You know, because there are so many people in the world that don't have access to those systems, we also have to think about what are our alternative systems that are effective in terms of keeping people safe. And in addition, you know, that can actually yield resources. And so container-based sanitation systems are one way of doing that, that don't require as much infrastructural investment and don't require a great deal of water resources. And there are different experiments in the world with creating those systems at scale. There's an NGO called Soil in Haiti that has been working for years with folks in which they have a basic subscription system, but people have a container-based receptacle in their home. After that container is filled up, somebody will come by and pick it up, and then it'll give them a clean bucket with some material for composting it. And, you know, they have an extensive residential network of folks that are subscribers. There's another group in Nairobi called Sanergy that is doing a similar subscription model in which it's a public toilet and you pay to use it. But those resources are being harvested and being converted into, you know, fertilizers that can also have other benefits for agriculture. So I think there's a lot of opportunity for different sorts of systems to be enacted. But yes, there's a very simple one that Joe Jenkins outlines in the Human Ore Handbook that a lot of people could benefit from adopting when, you know, they find themselves in that situation. And I think oftentimes in the U.S., we see it as a problem happening elsewhere. But even in the U.S., there are a couple million people in the country that don't have access to running water. And in the state of California, for example, there's a few hundred thousand people that don't have access to basic sanitation. And so we also need to be thinking of, like, what are systems that are simple that we can start to develop here in this country? And some of those might just be for momentary you know, relief in the wake of disaster when we have wildfires, for example, or mudslides or floods. But there are, you know, simple systems that can be quickly replicated and enacted that I think we need to be paying attention to, because, you know, based on where things are at with climate change and environmental change more broadly, there will be more disruption to come and we need to be prepared.
0: Well, the book is called After the Flush, Nick Kawa. Nick, thanks so much for being my guest on Sea Change Radio.
1: Yeah, thanks so much, Alex. 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
3: 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I'm Katie Stone, and today on the show, it's a little different because we are presenting Icky, a radio musical. 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
4: Way back in the days before the end of the Big Sick, students everywhere were forced to stare at computer screens featuring live video feeds of their classmates. This was happening in bedrooms, living rooms, and kitchens across the country and the world. It wasn't fun. Gone were the days of Girl Scouts and Recycle Club. Sayonara to football, soccer, basketball. Bye-bye to summer vacation, swimming at the pool, and sharing ice cream cones before they melt onto the sidewalk. Being in close proximity wasn't safe anymore. So families everywhere were staying home to protect those who wouldn't win a fight against this treacherous sickness.
5: Mom, class just started. Everyone can see you.
3: Oh, hi, Jillian. Oops, I mean Mrs. Michaels.
6: Miss Davis, nice to see you.
3: I've got my own class to zoom into right now. Have fun in class, everyone.
5: Thanks, Mom.
3: Have fun, sweetie. Just do your best to stay focused, okay? No more daydreaming, Hallie. Right, Miss Michaels?
7: You're muted, Miss Michaels.
6: Good grief. I'll get the hang of this eventually. All right, class. Today we are going to talk about climate change.
8: Can we do something else today? I just want to go outside.
6: Damien, right now we are in class. I know things have been a little different recently, and I know that it's not always fun to have to do school online. But for now, this is what we have to do. Can anyone explain what climate change means for us and for the planet?
9: It means the polar ice caps are melting, sea levels are rising, and there are lots of wildfires that heat up the atmosphere and...
6: I'm sorry to interrupt you, Michaela, but I would like everyone to raise their hand before speaking. Yes, Austin?
10: Isn't climate change a hoax?
6: Is that what you think?
10: That's what my parents say.
6: There are a lot of people who find it hard to believe that our planet is suffering this much, Austin. We have taken a lot of CO2 that was buried away during the age of the dinosaurs that is now being released into the atmosphere in the form of fossil fuel emissions and lots of other types of emissions that have drastic effects on our lives. This has affected our ability to breathe clean air, grow non-toxic food, and even have access to clean water.
8: Everyone has clean water, don't they?
6: Not everyone, Damien. Though it feels like it should be a human right, doesn't it?
10: Excuse me, Miss Michaels, even though some of the emissions were trapped in the Earth during the age of the dinosaurs, the Mesozoic period, the majority of the emissions we burn today actually came from the Cambrian, Precambrian, and Permian periods. And most of the emissions are from marine deposits, rather than the dinosaurs themselves.
6: Thank you, Sam. You're totally right.
10: What about the planet, Miss Michaels?
6: Christina, the planet is in trouble. And it's up to your generation to find solutions my generation didn't know they would need.
7: Miss, that's way too much responsibility.
6: Well, Trent...
9: Hey, does anyone want to see my dog?
10: A puppy? Where?
8: Hey, everyone, look at Michaela's puppy.

0: call me Super Smizzock. I really miss a Pizzock. Used to pick up at 5 because mom's at home by Dizzock. Recess canceled. Gymnasium canceled. Basketball canceled. And that's not the end.
1: Girl Scouts canceled. After school canceled. Even school is canceled. We'll never see my friends.
2: Back in the day, bad grades was worse than being sick. Because back in the beginning, we thought we'd get over it.
3: Miss, look at Hallie. She fell asleep on camera.
4: Hallie, wake up, please. Hallie, back to Earth, please, Hallie.
5: Unbeknownst to Hallie, she had entered a dream portal. Memories of the playground zoomed past her at lightning speed and were replaced by a deep aloneness and a slumpy sameness. Sounds of the class Zoom room fade to silence deep within Hallie's subconscious. Then, out of nowhere, swirling with color and sound is the bustling superhero Command Central. The first superhero to float down the hall is that Sand Dollar? Sand Dollar the Super Puppy?
6: Has anyone seen the Superbot?
5: Immediately after him, the hall fills with superheroes beaming from one place to another. It looks a lot like the hallways in school after the last bell. It's busy. It's loud. Superheroes are doing flips and astral projections left and right. They are soaring down the hallways and metamorphosing all over the place. Two heroes soared above the crowd. The first was Wind.
7: Wild! Come on!
5: And behind him was Wild.
8: I'm coming!
5: The pair seemed to be floating on clouds above everyone else. Together they whooshed down the hall, trying to race after Sand Dollar, almost knocking into the hero of invisibility.
9: Hey, Wind and Wild, I'm walking here.
7: Whoops, invisibility! Sorry!
6: I can't find the Superbot anywhere. Something is up.
10: Alert! Alert! Calling all heroes. This is a level 5 emergency. Come on!
0: Sam the Science Kid, what's going on?
11: Super Sound, how can you sleep through the sicky icky alert? We have to get to the committee reading right away. Come with me, we're already late.
0: What's a sicky icky?

0: Sicky Icky is known to cause widespread confusion, fear, and mistrust. It creates false claims that forces its victims to question the basis of their very reality. Sicky infects supers and transforms them into Sicky Icky minis that spread and infect more minis. As of yet, there is no cure and no way to avoid it. The Sicky Icky is taking over the minds and hearts of everyone. The Sicky Ickiness is spreading and is making the most vulnerable among us really, really sick. Do not fall victim to the Sicky Icky. Keep yourself and your neighbors safe. We can beat this, but only if we do it together.
1: Oh no, Super Stretch, what are we gonna do?
2: Oh Sam, I don't know. Maybe you can find a cure. Bright Light and I can team up with you.
3: Yeah, Sam. You can discover a cure and heal this guy using science and the truth.
1: But Bright Light and Super Sound? I don't usually think of myself as a real superhero. But in times like this, science might really save us.
4: Sam, how quickly could you find a cure? Maybe all of us can help. Bright Light, Super Stretch, and Sam the Science Kid. Let's do this.
5: As all of the superheroes whooshed and soared and flew off to find their way to help fight against this Sicky Icky mess that had been made, one superhero felt particularly alone. This hero was called Invisibility.
6: I like being alone. Everyone else is blasting off to destroy the Sicky Icky, but there must be a different way.
5: Just as Invisibility thought to give up, in cartwheeled two identical twin supers, Joy and Giggle, who love to laugh and play.
3: Invisibility, why aren't you running off to find the Sicky Icky?
7: Don't you want to do your part to help save the world?
6: I never wanted a superpower. This is way too much responsibility.
3: But you're a superhero.
7: This is just what we do.
3: There's nothing you can't do if you set your mind to it.
6: But you two are the super twins. Joy and Giggle, I'm just a person who happens to have an ability. And I don't want to be a super at all. Can I just be here and be alone?
4: Some are born great.
7: Some achieve greatness.
8: And some have greatness thrust upon them.
6: I don't think that has anything to do with me.
7: Of course it does.
3: Like us, you were born great.
7: But it's not just enough to be great.
3: You have to work hard, too.
6: But you two don't work hard.
8: Hey!
3: Yes, we do.
6: What even is your superpower?
8: Double the trouble.
3: We make people laugh.
7: Sad? Super twins to the rescue.
6: That's not a real superpower. I'm over this.

0: like that. Come back and play with us.
1: We see you.
2: You can't see me. I'm invisible.
3: And with that, invisibility metabolized into their regular skin.
0: Yay! We can see you again!
2: I like you too. Join Giggle, I'm glad I can rely on friends like you.
0: Let's take on the Sicky Icky together.
1: If we work together, there's nothing we can't do.
2: I've never fought a monster before. I don't think I have what it takes. What if I make a mistake? Someone could get really hurt, and I really don't want that kind of responsibility.
0: No one is perfect. We make mistakes all the time.
1: Sometimes it's serious, and sometimes it's really funny. But how will we learn if we don't make mistakes?
0: We'll be right by your side to make sure you know it's all right.
2: I'm willing to give it a shot.
3: Off our heroes went, the Super Twins and Invisibility, newly willing to be seen. They may not have known what sicky ickiness lay before them, but at least they had each other, plus one secret weapon, fun! From the Superhero Central to the farthest reaches of the Spectroverse, Wind and Wild soared at lightning speed, for Wind had the ability to be at one with weather. He could morph from a tornado to a summer breeze faster than a blink. Wild had this special ability to connect and communicate with all beings, but especially animals.

0: because of her kind-hearted and gentle nature, she asked a sedge of nearby Sandhill Cranes to carry them on a gust from wind to find the dreaded goopy, drippy, sicky, icky. They soared through the Spectroverse to a green, grassy hill overlooking a dark, remote cave.
1: You think the sicky icky is in that cave down there?
2: Where else could it be this disgusting bee without everyone uncovering their sicky icky mess?
1: Wind, do you see what I see?
2: Oh no! Marching into the cave, is that a mini sicky icky?
1: It must have been. It was dripping and sneezy and walking like a zombie. It's just, I can't shake it. That mini sicky looked just like Super Stretch.
2: There are more of them. Oh my goodness. Those mini sicky ickies look like Bright Light, Super Sound, and Sam the Science Kid. They've all been captured.
1: If I can just get a little bit closer, I might even be able to see the big sicky.
2: Getting too close could be dangerous. I'll breeze over there and see if I can go unnoticed.
1: Wait, no. We can't go in there without backup.
2: Are you thinking what I'm thinking?
1: Sand Dollar, come fast and in a hurry. We think we know where the sticky icky is hiding.
0: The call of the wild was made. From the deep of the universe, out bounded a super golden retriever with the ability to transform into any other animal. It was Sand Dollar.
3: There you are. I heard the call and hurried here.
1: Oh, Sand Dollar, I knew we could rely on you.
3: Did you find the sicky icky?
2: We not only found the sicky icky, but he's been brainwashing captured supers and using their powers against them. Super Sound, Bright Light, Super Stretch, and Sam the Science Kid have all been infected.
3: The Superbot was right. He's turning captured supers into sicky icky minis.
1: We need to rescue our friends and take down the sticky icky.
3: What are we going to do?
4: Should I go in there?
1: No, I know what I have to do. Nothing could fight this horrible monster better than the natural world. Using the wisdom and strength of the earth is our only chance to keep the sticky icky from causing even more harm. Not only to us, but everywhere. From the coral reef to the atmosphere, the sticky icky is polluting everything.
3: No, don't go!
2: Not without us! You could get really sick!
1: This is a big risk, but I know I can do it. I'll make this sacrifice to keep everyone else safe.
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0: All alone, and with none of her animal friends to help her, Wild entered the cave where the drippy Sicky Icky had built a Sicky Icky assembly line, transforming captured supers into mini Sicky Ickies that would begin super spreading the Sicky Ickiness to the farthest reaches of the Spectroverse. The mini Sicky Ickies marched along to a sick beat.
6: I'm just a colt whose intentions are safe for you, my muggle minis. I'm misunderstood, like a chip to a shoulder,

0: keeps on spreading. 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
1: Hey! 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
0: Who dares call on me?
1: Stop super spreading. 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
0: Why would I stop? I'm the most powerful male-identifying person in the Spectroverse.
1: You can't just take over the world with this nasty ickiness. You're obsessed with power and you're trying to cling to it. But people are being really hurt by all of this.
0: Who cares if a few people get hurt? They're a worthy sacrifice. No one can stop me from spreading. I won't stop until everyone knows my greatness.
1: Well, I'm going to have to try.
2: Just as Wild began gathering her inner strength to summon 20 of the nearest puppies to lick and snuggle the Sicky Icky...
0: Detain her!
2: Suddenly, the mini Sicky Ickies broke away from their sniffly assembly line. They approached Wild with an eerie look in their glazed and drippy eyes. She looked majestic, free, and strong, but her inner light was beginning to flicker as the first mini Sicky Icky blocked her path. Then the next.
1: Wait, no!
2: An army of mini Sicky Ickies began dripping into the cave, focused completely on Wild.
0: Take her mask.
1: No!
2: They charged. Wild began to question her very reality. The Sicky Icky minis were 6 feet away, then 5 feet, then 4. Deep within the sneezy, coughing cloud, Wild knew she would be surrounded soon if she didn't do something. 3 feet.
1: This is it? It's over. What can I do?
2: But back at the hill...
3: Is that Wind and Sand Dollar? What are you guys doing all the way out here on this random hill?
4: What a surprise! We love you guys. What's going on this luscious hill? Having fun?
5: Super Twins! Invisibility, good grief! Are we glad you're here?
6: Wild went in there to try to stop the Sicky Icky from infecting more people.
4: Risky.
7: So risky.
4: Oh no!
3: Why would she do that?
5: She thinks she can really make a difference with him.
3: He'll never listen to her. She's just a kid.
6: She is a kid. A very strong and smart kid. But right now, we need to save her. We can't just let her go in there alone.
4: We can be her backup.
3: Wait, conflict really isn't my thing.
5: Are you just going to stand by and watch her get taken over by the Sicky Icky?
3: Well, no, but can't we be her ally and not be put in harm's way?
5: Sometimes you have to show up and really be involved when you witness injustice.
4: Yeah, it can be scary, but you won't be alone.
7: All of us will be there together.
6: We have an opportunity to put action behind words and save our friend.
3: And you really think it'll make a difference?
4: Yes!
7: And you'll never really know
4: unless you give it a try.
6: Let's go make some good trouble.
3: All right. I think I might have a plan.

0: Meanwhile, back inside the cave...
1: You don't want to hurt me. I have friends who are going to come and rescue me.
2: Your friends have been transformed and will never return to their super forms. I'll get them all. It's only a matter of time.
1: You won't succeed.
2: Why would they come get you when they don't want to risk getting sick? And making the planet even sicker.
1: We will find a way to defeat you.
2: We. They left you all alone.
3: Psst. Wild, we're here to rescue you. My invisibility is hiding everyone.
0: Unbeknownst to the Sicky Icky, the forces of goodness, equality, healing, and truth had transcended the Sicky Ickiness of the cave.
4: With my help, we're all swirling around the room.
5: We're going to laugh them out of here.
6: You have to summon your most resilient healing forces to get this guy out of here.
7: I can do that.
1: Okay, Sicky Icky, maybe you're right.
2: Yeah, that's right. I'm always right. And I never admit when I'm wrong.
0: And then the heroes levitated the Sicky Icky minis. Invisibility reached deep within and was able to offer their invisibility ability to the rescued Sicky Icky minis, keeping the minis from being discovered mid-transformation. Sand Dollar, with his transformational ability, began morphing Super Sound, Bright Light, Super Stretch, and Sam the Science Kid back to their super selves. Wild activated the humanity within each of the supers and activated their powers. First, Bright Light beamed from within. As her glow traveled to the whole crew, Sam the Science Kid was supercharged and snapped back into his super science mode. All of the supers began uniting their powers just as Sam the Science Kid discovered...
8: A cure! A remedy!
2: No! What are you doing?
1: Your time of infecting is over.
0: Their collective powers united these young heroes into a massive supernova, enveloping the Sicky Icky. Each of the heroes, Invisibility, Sand Dollar, the Super Twins, Wind and Wild, plus the newly rescued Sam the Science Kid, Super Sound, Bright Light, and Super Stretch blasted a swirling ray of rainbow light throughout the cave. There was a warm light tickling the walls of the cave and ricocheting around the super team.

0: Sticky Icky, we're our own heroes now. I'm Bright Light, the power of fluorescence.
1: I'm Super Stretch, and now you're stuck.
2: Sticky Icky, I'm Sam the Science Kid, and I've discovered a cure.
3: It's over for you.
4: I worked so hard to control you.
5: The Sticky Icky became smaller and smaller until he was revealed in his true form, a shriveled, decaying blurb.
6: A blurb? What? I thought you were one of the most powerful beings in the Spectroverse.
4: I am. Oh, I hate this. I hate everyone. How could you do this to me?
6: You don't have to cause harm to others in order to feel whole. I understand that the world can be scary sometimes, but you can't go around trying to control other people. You must treat others with kindness and respect.
4: I take what I deserve. That's my fundamental right.
6: You don't have the right to hurt others. We're strong enough to stop you. Together.
4: I don't need anyone else. I'll do it by myself. Just you wait. I'll be back.
5: And with that, the Sticky Icky blurb evaporated in a puff of orange fury.
7: Wow. Look, Joy, Giggle. Everyone looks happy.
0: No one is scared anymore.
8: Every being in the Spectroverse is special and unique.
7: At least right here, right now, there is room for everyone in their own special and unique way.
5: When suddenly, almost out of nowhere, back on the computer screen,
9: Holly, wake up, Holly!
10: Holly, sweetie, come back to Earth, Holly!
0: We woke her up!
11: Wow, you guys, I just had the craziest dream.
12: About what, Holly?
13: Yeah, Holly, what did you dream?
12: Did you dream about anything special?
11: I dream about this, and I know exactly what to do to help save the world.
13: Can Sand Dollar be part of it?
12: Yeah, Holly, can my puppy Sand Dollar be part of the story?
14: Mrs., can we please just take a break from being online today?
9: Okay, everybody. We can take a short break today, right after you share your revelation with us, Holly. Let's hear your idea.
11: Okay. So, there's a really big sick right now. But what if we were all able to come together and...

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0: Icky, the radio musical, was produced by Katie Stone for the Children's Hour Incorporated. 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
3: My hero? Who I look up to? Who I want to be? Well, my hero is me. No, really, really. See, I'm always thinking of how I can be a better person, the best that I can be. Strive for greatness, you know? Yeah. Aim for the stars so I can make it over the fence.
4: Yeah. Well, don't I feel important? The feeling of approval.

0: Purple Fox and the Heebie-Jeebies from Confidence Volume 1 right here on the Children's Hour. My Hero Is Me is the name of that song. I'm Katie Stone, and in our musical Icky, we thought a lot about being a superhero. It kind of takes that amount of courage to face some of the problems that we have in our world, including the problem of diseases. Icky was made during the COVID-19 pandemic, and COVID really hasn't completely gone all the way away, although it comes and goes, and sometimes the incidences of it are higher and sometimes lower. But one thing we do know is that the COVID-19 vaccine is incredibly effective, and kids can get it pretty young. They're now learning that for everyone, it has all kinds of other health benefits, such as good things happen for your heart and much more. You can learn about where you can get a vaccine at childrenshour.org. We've posted some links. In the meantime, if you're one of those folks like me who's a little scared of shots, Pierce Freelon and Divinity Rocks can relate. This is from All One Tribe right here on the Children's Hour.
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0: That was Folk Club Kids right here on the Children's Hour. Do the Next Right Thing. Fuch before that with Time to Heal. I'm Katie Stone, and today on the show, you heard our full-length pandemic project, Icky, a radio musical. 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Look for Icky. And we also have a learning guide posted, activities, a coloring book, and so much more. Just look for Icky at childrenshour.org. Maybe you feel sometimes like you're a little bit alone, or you have to do things you really don't want to do. I just want you to know I care. There's always someone who cares. This is from Tom T. Hall's Songs of Fox Hollow. I Love is the name of the release. This is Bobby Bear.
1: When the TV won't work and your toys fall apart and you have a sad feeling deep in your heart, you want to go out, but it's raining out there. 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

0: bad cold and you can't go out. 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
1: Well, that completes the first half of Exploration. In the second part of Exploration, we're going to talk about, well, the exploration of outer space. You know, sometimes it seems as if there's a traffic jam up there in outer space. The Indians, the Russians, of course, the Chinese, the Americans, the Japanese, they're all sending probes to the moon. And also the United Arab Emirates, a tiny country in the Middle East, has successfully sent a probe all the way to Mars. And so the cost of space travel is dropping. As a consequence, it's no longer an exclusive club. And however, the next big milestone will be to go to outer space, first of all, to the moon, perhaps by just next year, and then to Mars, perhaps within, let's say, 5 years or so, if the schedule holds up. And with us in the second part of Exploration is an astronaut, Tom Jones, who will talk to us about the promise and perils of training to become an astronaut. Maybe one of the people listening to this program will one day go into outer space like an astronaut. And so once again, our special guest today is Tom Jones, and this is a pre-recorded interview with Tom Jones, the NASA astronaut.
2: The first question for you, Dr. Jones, is, as a youth, how did you first get interested in exploration and the space program?
3: It's easy to remember for me. My grandmother was a big reader, and so she went down to the five and dime store and bought on the remnant table a book called Spaceflight, The Coming Exploration of the Universe. It was one of these little golden books of knowledge that you could get back in the 1960s. And so I was five, and she gave me this book, and it was filled with wonderful illustrations, paintings of what spaceflight might be like. There were no photos because no one had gone into space yet. But that really captured my imagination. These astronauts and spaceships were fascinating subjects to me. So I began to read more about those on trips to the library, and very quickly got fascinated with the subject of space science and astronomy. When I was 12, my parents got our family our first telescope, and I became the sole operator of it.
2: it was tough to get other people to let
3: other people use it, but I had it out a lot in suburban Baltimore. And along with the fact that they were building rockets in my hometown as part of the Gemini program in the middle 60s, I think all of these things combined to make astronautics and astronomy a very favorite subject of mine, which I just devoured in school and at the library.
2: And you went to the United States Air Force Academy. Why did you go there, and did you have in the back of your mind this career path that would take you into outer space?
3: Well, certainly by the age of 10, I was aware of the job of astronaut and the fact that it was a reality and that they were building rockets in my hometown. And I said, well, I'd like to ride a machine like that someday. And during the Apollo program, as we watched the first run-ups to the moon landings, I was aware that test pilots were the ones who were selected to be astronauts. So if I wanted to do the job, I certainly had to become a test pilot. And you've got to go through a military flight training program. And I chose the Air Force. So the Air Force Academy seemed to me the best place that was focused on flying in the country. And that's why I tried to enroll there. By the time I was in college, the moon landings were just finishing. And so it was very clear that I still wanted to do this. And I thought that was a great jump on the program. Getting into flight school, becoming an Air Force pilot, and then becoming a test pilot.
2: And I understand that you flew missions on B-52 bombers for the Strategic Air Command. Could you elaborate?
3: Well, after a year of pilot training after graduation, I got a basic science degree at the Air Force Academy. I knew I was going to be flying for a while and then try to get into test pilot school. So my first assignment after pilot training was to go to Strategic Air Command, which was an outfit that was involved in nuclear deterrence. And my mission as a B-52 crew member, a co-pilot and an aircraft commander, was to sit alert duty out at the base about once every 3 weeks. I would live for an entire week out at the base trying to make sure that the Russians would always fear a counterattack if they tried to do a surprise attack on the U.S. So we trained for the nuclear delivery mission, a doomsday mission. And it was quite a strange existence. Every third week you'd be waiting for the horn to blow, signaling a Russian attack, and then you'd jump into your planes and taxi out as fast as you could and take off. That's what we trained for. And fortunately, nobody ever shot at me, and the Cold War wound down to its eventual conclusion. While I was doing that, though, NASA brought along the space shuttle and changed the rules on how you could become an astronaut.
2: Now, many people who watched the movie, Top Gun with Tom Cruise, have dreamed about dogfights up there in the wild blue yonder. However, you went for a PhD in planetary sciences. So how did that come about?
3: Well, to tell you the truth, I was in the Air Force and sitting alert duty, and I remember clearly being out there on the base during one of those weeks of duty and watching the miniseries Cosmos by Carl Sagan. And this was a man in a television production that really captured my imagination. And I said, here's a guy who's doing this for a career, the thing that I've loved to study and read about all these years. And now that NASA is looking for scientists and engineers, maybe I can become a space scientist, and maybe that would be an alternate path. I knew that test piloting would be a tough assignment to get. It was very competitive in the Air Force, and especially for bomber pilots who weren't widely needed at that time. So after watching Cosmos and reading some more books about that particular profession, I decided I'd go back to graduate school and see if I could become a practicing research scientist.
2: Now, a lot of people ask the question, if I want to become an astronaut, what do I do? Do I send a postcard to NASA saying, sign me up? What is the career path? What is the process by which somebody out there can realize a dream of going into outer space?
3: Well, it's easier today with the Internet. You can get on the Internet and read all about astronaut selection at NASA.gov, NASA.gov, their website, and search for astronaut selection. But back then, you just wrote a letter to the Johnson Space Center in Houston where the astronauts train, and I got a reply back from the selection office, and they informed me about the basic qualifications. You have to send in an application, which includes a big civil service exam and a lot of paperwork to fill out, as well as a medical exam. And you just send in that application, they keep it on file, and then every time that they select a new group of astronauts, they'll notify you to see whether you're still interested in applying. And so I started that process in 1986.
2: Now, 1986 was also a watershed year because that's when the Space Shuttle Challenger blew up on international television, a very sobering event. Seven astronauts tragically lost their lives in that accident. And we sometimes forget that going into outer space is not a Sunday picnic, that about 1% of the time there is booster rocket failure and major malfunction of rockets. So was that sobering? How did that impact on you?
3: Oh, it was terrible. I was watching that accident. I was watching with the launch of that mission with Krista McAuliffe, the first school teacher to go into space, with a bunch of school students, elementary school students at the University of Arizona, where I was a graduate student. And the catastrophe unfolded before us on this big screen TV. And, you know, you had to try to make some sense of it for the kids and tell the kids that there was no hope that they'd gotten out. And it was a terrible emotional blow. Next door at the Lunar and Planetary Lab where I was studying, everyone was completely floored, devastated by this emotionally, even though most of the people were involved in planetary science and astronomy and robotic missions. They knew how serious this was for the future of space travel and exploration in general. So it was a real body blow. I had met the commander of that mission about a year before, and he'd encouraged me to apply to become an astronaut. He was a very motivated guy who was clear about his mission. And it was infectious. It motivated me to follow in his footsteps. And after his death, Dick Scobee, I decided that, well, he must have really believed in this to risk his life in such a way. And I knew that my desire to do it was very strong. And I thought if people like that I look up to are willing to risk their lives, then I still think I could find the courage to do the same thing. And I talked it over with my wife before I began applying.
2: Now, you're a former test pilot, and you know when you go into that cockpit that you're putting your life on the line. You know that unlike a civilian, which wants lots of life insurance and assurances, there's no problem. You know you're putting your life on the line when you go into a jet airplane. Now, when you become an astronaut, are the astronauts also told the same thing? We have civilians going into outer space. We have politicians and multimillionaires now going into outer space. Are they really mentally prepared for the fact that, well, like I mentioned, roughly 1% of the time there is catastrophic failure?
3: Well, we're certainly aware of the risks. As a pilot, I didn't become a test pilot. I actually left the Air Force after just flying bombers because I wanted to pursue the science path. But I knew that the professionals involved in flying the shuttle were aware of the risks. Of course, Scobie certainly was. And I decided that there must be a recognition among all the crew members that what they're doing must register on them as being so worthwhile that they're willing to risk their physical safety, even their lives, to accomplish these missions. And when I got into the Astronaut Corps in 1990, I found that to be true, that people were thinking of this as a long-term program of exploration. They figured that the benefits they'd bring back from each mission would be building blocks that future explorers would use to return to the moon, get to the asteroids and Mars. So we all viewed this as a continuum, and each little contribution that we made was worth the risk of our lives. Now, the shuttle's a pretty safe machine. Even though it's had two terrible accidents, it's one of the most reliable rockets that's out there. So you can always tell yourself that it's not going to happen to you, but you must recognize that it's a finite possibility that each mission's got, you know, one in a couple of hundred chances of leading to a catastrophe.
2: Okay, now let's get into the guts of your book. That is the training of an astronaut and what it's like there to orbit the Earth and look down from outer space. First of all, the training. Let's talk about going into swimming pools, going into 1,000 horsepower centrifuges, going into the Vomit Comet. What is the grueling regimen that astronaut training entails?
3: Well, to begin with, it's much like a college curriculum of investigating the basics of spaceflight. So you bring in all these people who are test pilots and scientists and engineers, and they have varied backgrounds, but everyone's capable of learning. And so essentially it's a graduate course in spaceflight and its fundamentals and the systems that allow us to survive and work up there, the space shuttle in this case. So it's a year of astronaut basic training. And you start in a classroom, read a lot of books, get a lot of lectures. So that's very familiar to most of us. And yet it moves very quickly into simulator training where you're actually flipping switches, reading checklists, working as a team to put into practice what you've learned in the classroom. And there are also a lot of ancillary training experiences that are quite fun, even though they're very serious in mind, like survival training. What do you do if you bail out of a jet or out of the shuttle and you come down in some distant location where you've got to await rescue? So we had water and land survival training. We also, as you say, rode the centrifuge to prepare us for the accelerations of launch, scuba training to prepare us for underwater training in a spacesuit to simulate free fall. And finally, that ride on the Vomit Comet that everybody looks forward to, where you get 20-second doses of free fall as the airplane rides this roller coaster path through the sky. And that's both exuberant and exhilarating, and then finally, in the end, it's an endurance contest to see if you can keep your stomach and your mind together while this airplane does these gyrations. But it's great to experience free fall.
2: Now, people who saw the movie Apollo 13 saw Tom Hanks floating for what seemed like forever. And people said, well, how'd they do that? There's no room for wires in that tiny little capsule. How'd they get Tom Hanks to float like that? And as you mentioned, it was this airplane called the Vomit Comet, and there's a reason for that. People throw up. Is that right?
3: Well, some do. Most people get a little queasy after the end of an hour and a half on that plane where you do 40 up and down roller coaster cycles to give you those cycles of weightlessness that last 20 or 25 seconds. It's very aggravating to be in free fall for 25 seconds and then be slammed to the floor with two times the force of gravity as you pull out. And when you do that over and over, it tends to tumble your gyros and lead to nausea. I found that I never really got aggressively sick up there, but I certainly felt after the end of those 40 parabolas that I was ready to walk wobbly off the airplane and go sit down quietly for a while.
2: And let's talk about weightlessness. Weightlessness is the state of free fall. That is, if you're in an elevator and someone cuts the wire of the elevator, God forbid, you are in free fall and you are weightless because the floor of the elevator falls at the same rate that you do, giving you the illusion that there's no gravity. Of course, there's gravity. It's pulling you to the floor, but the floor is falling at the same rate as you. Same thing with the Vomit Comet. You're essentially being hurled like a rock into the atmosphere, and you are in free fall. So the question is, if you're in free fall, that sensation is a sensation of dying. That is, you're falling off a skyscraper. So is that the sensation that you have, that you're thrown like a rock into the atmosphere in the Vomit Comet? Is a sensation like the sensation that you're dying?
3: Well, fortunately, your body is pretty easily fooled. Your mind is fooled because you're in a cabin of an aircraft or you're in the cabin of a space shuttle, and you can't tell that you're being hurtled through the atmosphere or around the planet at hundreds or thousands of miles per hour as you fall, either on this roller coaster parabola or, you know, in an orbit around the Earth. So to you, your surroundings are falling with you. They all appear motionless. That's your frame of reference. And so you just appear to be floating. And so it's rather a gentle feeling. You don't feel any motion of high speed or even standing on the edge of a precipice and leaping off. So it's pretty easy to get used to. It's just a gentle lifting or a floating feeling, and it's nice to be able to move with just a fingertip push against the walls. And I find it's something that you actually forget about after a couple of days.
2: Now, you spent 52 days in Earth orbit during the 11 years you were in the astronaut program. So everyone wants to know, if you're up there for not just 20 seconds, but for days on end, how do you do very simple bodily functions? Like, for example, eating. How do you eat when your food floats in front of you? How do you drink if water will simply float to the ceiling? And what the question everyone wants to know is, how do you go to the bathroom?
3: Well, all of those subjects I try to explore in skywalking to give you that personal experience of being in there. Eating, fortunately, is almost a non-issue. All of your swallowing and digestive functions seem to work just fine with the peristalsis that moves things through your digestive tract at work. Doesn't need gravity to function. You do have to eat these foods out of a pouch and drink liquids from a pouch with a straw inserted so that food and debris and globules of liquid don't float around the cabin and mess up the systems up there. So it's rather tedious after a while that you have to eat one package at a time. You don't get to sample three or four dishes at once. You've got to eat in a serial fashion, and it almost becomes perfunctory after a week of the novelty wearing off. So, but it's aside from a little bit of extra time and care required, it's actually quite easy to eat and drink. And I still enjoy the varied menu that we had available to us, even though the foods aren't fresh. They're at least freeze-dried or irradiated or thermostabilized, so they retain some good flavors. Now, the bathroom question, down here on the ground, gravity makes everything go where it's supposed to. And as I write in the pages of Skywalking, up there, you've got some special training to use because we use air instead of gravity to make things go where they're supposed to. Liquid down a suction hose where each crew member uses a personal funnel to guide the liquid into the tube. And for solid waste, it's blown into a storage tank underneath the commode seat. And then the clever thing about it is that the solid waste tank, while it's not in use, is exposed to a vacuum. So the solid waste is sterilized and dehydrated, so the next time it's used, there's no odor or chance of a pathogen getting back into the cabin. It's quite clever. And while it takes longer to use the system than on Earth, it actually functions quite well.
2: Well, according to the book, The Right Stuff, by Tom Wolfe, when our first astronaut, Alan Shepard, was sent into a suborbital trajectory, he had to go to the bathroom. He told Mission Control he had to go to the bathroom, and Mission Control vetoed it. And so they sent him into outer space, where he essentially urinated in outer space. Now, that is not a good thing to do, right? Because if you have liquid inside your spacesuit and you are weightless, it could be a mess, right?
3: Well, it certainly was a mess, and I'm sure he was quite a smelly guy when he came back and got out of the suit. But he survived just fine, and that's because of spacesuit design. They don't put any electronics generally inside an oxygen-filled suit unless there be an ignition source that could lead to a fire. So the inside of a spacesuit tends to be a quite benign place, and the liquid was just a little bit of mess. Fortunately, on the space shuttle, we deal with free fall inside a spacesuit by using diapers, large, absorbent, adult-sized diapers that can take care of that eventuality. And, you know, the space shuttle itself, you know, provides a means to get out of the suit right after you arrive in orbit, and you don't have to put the suit back on until reentry. So then you can use the bathroom facilities that we just discussed. So we're a long way from the right stuff now, and people seem to be able to deal with this quite easily.
2: Okay. Now, what is it like spiritually and emotionally to be in orbit, to look down on the planet Earth as you are in a spacewalk, suspended, orbiting the Earth, suspended in mid-flight with this little cable that connects you to the mother craft? What is it like to look back at the Earth?
3: Well, Michio, this was a great experience. I had been dreaming about spaceflight since I was 10. And here I was, 39 years old, on my first mission. And as I write in Skywalking, I got to orbit. I was so busy with my initial jobs that it was about an hour before I actually had a moment to look out the window. And I'll never forget that first impression of the Earth. I was looking out on the night side of Earth, and instead of stars, I saw this big round space or gap where stars should have been. That was the dark side of our planet. But on the very edge, the limb of the Earth, was a gentle band of robin's egg blue light that was growing in intensity and widening along the horizon of the Earth, and that was the coming sunrise. And this beautiful, delicate blue, and the fact that I was finally looking back at my planet after waiting for almost three decades to get there, brought tears to my eyes with the realization that I had finally arrived at that moment in time and space. And, you know, they were tears of gratitude to God for sending me up there and giving me the chance to do this, and they were just tears of appreciation at the beauty that I was seeing. And throughout my experiences in space on those rest of the other three missions I flew, the view of the Earth never became boring, or I never became blasé about it. It was always riveting. I had to tear myself away from the windows to go to work because it's always such a lovely sight and so attractive to a human being to gaze on our own world.
2: And do you also get a sense of the fragility of life? First of all, the atmosphere is extremely thin, and yet it's like the skin of an apple, and yet it creates life on the planet Earth, not to mention the fact that the Earth is suspended in this rather hostile environment of cosmic rays and potential meteor impacts. So do you get a feeling of the fragility of humanity, that we are, quote-unquote, on spaceship Earth?
3: You certainly get a sense that the Earth is a varied and delicate place. You see immense variety in color and in texture as you travel around the planet once every 90 minutes. Looking at the Earth's horizon, you can see this thin blanket of the atmosphere. You can look down at night and watch meteors burning up in it below you, and you can see the air glow layer high in the atmosphere against the dark night full of stars. So it's aesthetically beautiful, and you're aware of how thin that envelope of air is in particular. I found that you wanted to get to these thousands of places on Earth that you could see, that the rainforest, the glaciers, the high mountain peaks, the river valleys. You wanted to go personally to all of these places to learn more about the planet, and yet you realize as a human being you're never going to live long enough to go to all of these places that you've seen from orbit. I felt a great attraction and sense of longing in my heart to be part of Earth, and I felt separated from it to some extent, especially thinking that I was half a world away from my family most of the time, but generally I had this great attraction for this lovely planet of ours, and I can't imagine what the Apollo astronauts must have experienced traveling 1,000 miles farther away in space than I did. And it was so strong for me, I'm sure that they must have had a great longing to get back.
2: Okay, now let's talk about the downside of being in outer space. For example, the Russians set the world's record for being in outer space on one mission, being lofted into space for over a year. And when that cosmonaut came back down to Earth, he could barely crawl. He was almost like a worm. The atrophy of the muscles was so great that he could not stand up. And so let's talk about the fact that when you're in space, you have enormous muscle and bone loss.
3: Short-term space flight doesn't present many problems. We exercised every couple of days while we were in space. The longest trip I had was 18 days. And so if you do a medium amount of exercise for an hour every other day, you're going to keep your heart, lungs, and muscles in good enough shape to do any physical task that's required and also to withstand reentry. And then you can sort of stagger off the space shuttle and get your land legs under you just as you were coming back from a long sea voyage. And within about a half an hour, you can walk under your own steam with no great worries. You feel heavy at first when you come back to Earth. That passes in about an hour. The longest effect that I felt was about 3 days of lacking a fine sense of motor balance. So I couldn't bend over from the waist and pick up a penny on the floor. That would have just toppled me over. I had to wait until my brain became used to using those inner ear balance organs again, and it took about 3 days for those to come back online. Now, for space station astronauts, like my friend Bill MacArthur, who's headed back to Earth on April 8th here, he's been up there for more than 6 months, and he's been exercising every day for 90 minutes. He's been using both a treadmill and an exercise bike and a resistive exercise device that allows him to do the equivalent of lifting weights up there. And by combining those forms of exercise, his muscle and cardiac health will be in pretty good shape when he comes home. So I think he'll be able to walk within about an hour. He's got the benefit of a lot of experience since that Russian mission 16 or 17 years ago. He'll be able to be more mobile when he comes back. He will have, however, some loss of calcium from his skeleton. He's lost some bone mass. Some of that will recover back on Earth. He'll probably have a permanent deficit of a few percent. And, of course, we don't know the long-term repercussions of that. So while he's going to get some professional physical rehabilitation, I think he'll have no short-term ill effects, and it'll only be in the later decades of his life that he finds out whether he's got skeletal weakening that's of any consequence. It doesn't appear to be a long-term effect for these six-month space station missions. But as you understand, Mars missions are an open question.

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Today we're talking with Reiko Hillier from Lewis and Clark about Inside Out.

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1: Thank you so much.
0: Thank you. Reiko, first of all, if you could please tell us a little bit about yourself and about Inside Out.
1: Sure. My name is Reiko Hillier, and I'm professor of history at Lewis and Clark College, where I teach courses in around various themes in U.S. history that overlap with ethnic studies and gender studies. And I also teach the history of mass incarceration. I've taught courses on campus about the history of the prison system. But I also teach in the Inside Out Prison Exchange, which I think is our topic for today. This is a national and international program that trains instructors to teach inside prisons, but with a very special pedagogy or methodology. Rather than just going in and delivering content, teaching a college-level course to inside students, which is, of course, is extraordinarily valuable, and those opportunities have shrunk a lot in the past decades. But this particular type of prison education involves bringing undergraduate students from, in my case, Lewis and Clark College, to the prison to take class inside the prison with their incarcerated classmates. So it's 15 Lewis and Clark students and 15 inside students. And the mission of the program, no matter what the topic under study, is to bring together incarcerated and free students in a kind of encounter that dissolves stereotypes and explodes fears and produces a kind of openness and connection across barriers that allows us to collectively discuss the topic under consideration and bring together our lived experience as well as academic knowledge. And I've been teaching an Inside Out class called Crime and Punishment in the United States at Columbia River Correctional Institution in North Portland since 2012.
0: Thank you. You mentioned that you began teaching the Inside Out Prison Exchange Program in 2012. What was it about that first experience that made you want to continue teaching classes inside a prison?
1: Oh, well, first of all, it was the best thing I'd ever done and the most rewarding class I'd ever been associated with. But my first entry into the prison was actually through yoga. I was a volunteer yoga instructor at CRCI. And that was how I first went in. I didn't necessarily have an idea of bringing my academic world into CRCI at all. But it was when I met my yoga students and felt just how grateful and gracious they were to be in a space that allowed for total acceptance of where they were, who they were. I found that so disarming and moving that I really became interested in other ways of getting involved in the work of connecting with incarcerated people. I took a training, the Inside Out Prison Exchange training, in 2011, and that was information shared with me by a comrade and abolitionist and yogi who said, "Oh, if you've been teaching inside, yoga inside prisons, you're interested in prisons, you should take this Inside Out training." So the training itself was what motivated me to start the class. The training involved 10 or 15 faculty and an equal number of incarcerated men who were serving mostly life sentences at Greaterford Prison in Pennsylvania, which no longer exists. And it really was the wisdom of the coaches, as they were called, and their tremendous belief in the Inside Out method that inspired me to bring it to CRCI. Inside Out had long been at OSP, Oregon State Penitentiary, through University of Oregon, among others. But there had not yet been a class at Columbia River until I introduced one in 2012. The reason why I keep coming back to it is, as I've said, it's the most rewarding thing I do. It feeds me. It feels like a spiritual practice. It's the closest I get to a religious affiliation or feeling. And the reason why is that the connection that develops between inside and outside students, Just the and I mean that in the simplest and yet the most profound way of human connection happens almost immediately. And the fact that it actually takes so little for people to see each other and listen to each other as fully human, as fully worthy, as repositories of knowledge and wisdom is just extraordinary to me. The other day, I had the class on Friday was my first meeting of my new class of this term, and we open with a wagon wheel exercise where the Lewis and Clark students are sitting in a circle facing out, and the inside students are sitting in a circle facing in, so that there's pairs of students talking for a few minutes at a time. And we basically do icebreakers where people are moving around the circle and get to talk with everybody. And one of the inside students said afterwards, "My nerves have disappeared. I was so nervous about being judged. I feel so relieved. I feel so accepted." And then another inside student said, "I just learned that I have something in common with every single person in this room." And just that, that sense of dissolving the barriers that we've all been conditioned to believe need to be there, is just a very radical and expansive feeling that the kind of potential for love and connection, it makes me very optimistic.
0: What are some of the assumptions that students on the outside tend to have about incarcerated people? And what assumptions do incarcerated students sometimes have about people on the outside?
1: Yeah, great question. They don't always share that with me, truthfully, but just from the experience of nerves and anticipation and expectation before going in, I think the inside students are most concerned about being judged. I think they think of college students as very elite, very intellectual, career-minded. Have a lot of resources, might look down on the inside students and have assumptions about them, as you said. But what the inside students are most concerned about that judgment, about feeling dumb, about being judged for their past, for who they are, where they're sitting, and that dissolves immediately, and I think that is the most disarming and reassuring thing for the inside students. The outside students that tend to take this class, I think, are predisposed to be open-minded. But I think even the most open-minded of us have our assumptions about what incarcerated people might be capable of or what their life experience has been. Yesterday, I had office hours with my inside students to help them move through a very difficult reading by Michel Foucault. And several of the students spoke very freely and very confidently about Enlightenment thinking, about the birth of capitalism, about the scientific revolution. I mean, these are folks who, in many cases, are incredibly well-read and have an expansive knowledge. And if not, also have a lot of personal wisdom and personal experience to connect to the material. And it's that sort of integration of the academic and the personal or lived that makes this such an unusual class.
0: When you teach about the history of prisons in America to people who are actually experiencing incarceration, how does that change the way that you teach the subject?
1: It's hard to say how does it change how I teach the subject because the whole method of the class is incorporating the incarcerated students. And so just the makeup of the class, the demographic of the class automatically changes the way the subject is being discussed. I would say one of the things that we try to make sure of is that we are having creating a space through discussing sort of mutually agreed upon guidelines for or best practices for conversation, we first set up a situation that allows everyone to understand that their voice matters, that everyone in the room is a teacher and everyone in the room is a student, and that I am more of a facilitator. And so the arrangement of the room, the demographic of the class, the position of the instructor, all of these are different. We're sitting in a circle, inside, outside, inside, outside. I'm sitting in the circle with everyone else. I rarely lecture. Most of the work is in small groups. So structurally, there is that difference in how the sort of ecology of the room is organized, the landscape of the room, the culture of the room. But then how does it change how I teach the actual topic? I don't actually have to do much to change it in the sense that there is always space for both what we're reading and the lived experience of participants. So just to give an example, I mentioned Michel Foucault, the French philosopher who wrote Discipline and Punish. One of his main concerns in that book is to interrogate how, at least in the West, we went from punishing people with spectacular displays of public torture to imprisoning people and containing them over periods of time with a regimented structure that's largely hidden from public view. How do we move from one form of punishment to the other? And the other day, in introducing Foucault, I have this quote up on the board from Foucault. Is it surprising that prisons resemble schools, factories, barracks, hospitals, which all resemble prisons? And so that quote is on the board. Isn't it surprising, or is it surprising that prisons resemble schools, factories, hospitals, barracks, which all resemble prisons? And I have that quote up on the board by this philosopher and historian, Michel Foucault. And when we discuss that quotation, you can immediately see the value and the change in conversation that happens when you have incarcerated people in the room. Because for them, that statement is not theoretical. There might be students from Lewis and Clark who are really adept in providing the context of the birth of industrialization and the rise of capitalism and modernity, and that these are institutions of social control and so forth. But then you'll have the incarcerated student, the inside student, who will say, well, the last prison I was in before this one actually used to be a military barracks. And the prison before that one actually was a converted mental hospital. And actually, I'm living the panopticon right now because there's a camera in this room watching our every move so that we have to learn how to police ourselves. And so I don't know that I change so much how I teach as I create a structure where that kind of wisdom of embodied experience helps us enflesh the theory so that everybody understands both the theory and the structure and the personal experience of what we're discussing.
0: Thank you. One of the themes in your research is the decline of opportunities for incarcerated people to maintain connections with the outside world. What did we lose when prisons became more isolated from the communities around them?
1: Yeah, thank you for that question. So that does develop from my research. My book, A Wall is Just a Wall, The Permeability of the Prison in 20th Century United States, was inspired in large part by the Inside Out class because as a historian, I go into a space like that and I ask myself, has it always been so that incarcerated people are so isolated, that it is so rare for outside visitors to come in as a group and sit in community learning together with inside students? Was there ever a time when that was more possible? How have we sort of naturalized and normalized and rendered static practices that may, in fact, have changed over time? And my research does show that there used to be much more opportunity for furlough, for leaving prison, doing work, speaking to church groups, coming back, conjugal visits, family members coming in to visit and even staying overnight. And clemency is another topic in my book, which is the executive act by a governor to commute or pardon a person and release them from their from a very long sentence. What has been lost? I think that the massive growth of the prison system, as well as the harshness of conditions and the length of sentences, as well as the increasing insulation of incarcerated people from the free world, can only happen if most of that is rendered invisible to us. And Foucault says this. He talks about how when the prison was invented, the punishment becomes hidden from public view, and therefore the public, in a sense, abrogates responsibility for the pain that it is inflicting. And I think that as long as people who are incarcerated are, in many ways, out of public view, that allows the public, the free public, to be much more easily manipulated and have our heads filled with fear-mongering rhetoric that insists that all of these folks are the most dangerous creatures on earth all of the time. With greater contact with incarcerated people, we learn very quickly that that is not so, that people are more than their worst act, that people who are incarcerated are trying to take accountability and trying to grow, that they want to return to society and connect with their families and loved ones. And I think that the sort of extreme and absolute isolation and insulation really lets the broader public off the hook. It also allows us to maintain a distorted view of incarcerated people if we haven't actually had the chance to interact with them. And finally, I think for people who are incarcerated, what this isolation does is it tends to both normalize and pathologize. Like, how do I say this? When people who are incarcerated are not allowed to share a pen with someone, because that could be a slippery slope towards contraband, corruption, coercion, and extortion, then sort of the basic acts of humanity are made criminal and pathological. And how it is that a person who is supposedly antisocial, supposedly not in control of their faculties and to the extent that they can't respect other human beings, right? If folks who are incarcerated with that belief are not able to actually interact freely, professionally, respectfully with free people, then their adjustment to free society will be that much harder. I think that, you know, the other day I was trying to buy dictionaries for the people inside, and there were only six dictionaries. And I'm trying to tell my 10-year-old, who says, "Well, why can't they just share? You know, they're 15, 16 students in the class. Why can't they share?" Well, it's against the prison rules for them to share, because this is a gateway towards corruption, coercion, you know. And so, again, sort of like basic behaviors of being part of a community, are not only discouraged by insulating people from the outside, but also discouraged in prison, where friendships, sharing, this kind of thing is seen as a kind of slippery slope to unrest and corruption.
0: We're talking today with Rico Hillier, a professor of history at Lewis and Clark, on the Inside Out educational program. We often talk about people serving time as though incarceration is simply a period of punishment. From your perspective as a historian, what actually happens to a person's relationship with time, identity, family, and community while they're in prison?
1: Well, I appreciate that question so much, but I'm probably not the best person to answer it, having not experienced that directly. But from what I have researched, I've developed at least one analysis that might be worth sharing here, which is that people inside obviously are doing time, serving time. Angela Davis talks about time as a kind of currency, and the labor value of time, the monetary value of time, that all of this emerges from capitalism when time becomes a kind of commodified. And so that sense of time being money and increments of time as having value is also something that's historical in and of itself, right? That didn't necessarily wouldn't have made sense in the 15th century or what have you. But I think what I'm interested in too is what different relationships to time have to do with someone's own personal history. Because what ha seems to be happening in our current carceral regime is that people who may have done horrible things are treated because of the lack of clemency, the shriveling parole, the demise of Pell Grants, the demise of programs, any kind of official support that would indicate somebody's growth, rehabilitation, redemption. As those disappear, people are really trapped or frozen in the moment of their worst act, rather than being considered subjects who can grow and change over time. Back to what you asked earlier, what is lost with this increasing isolation from the outside world? What is lost is these people, these minds, these souls, these people who are brothers and sisters and lovers and cousins who have so much to offer the outside world. But in terms of time, I'll give one example. In up until about the 1980s, when governors wrote out their clemency guidelines, each governor got to set their own sort of parameters and principles for when they would consider offering clemency to an incarcerated person. That is to say, commute, let's say, a life sentence. Someone may have served 30, 40, 50 years, and the governor might have the power to commute that sentence. It used to be that on the very top line of governor's clemency guidelines, the governor said, evidence of rehabilitation, remorse, accountability, growth, right? That was the main thing that a governor would consider. Has this person changed, grown, shown accountability, and shown remorse? That was the primary measure. By the early 90s, the first thing on the governor's list, I'm thinking about Massachusetts in particular, is the nature of the crime. That's it. That's what I'm going to consider first when it comes to clemency, the nature of the crime. Well, the nature of the crime can't be changed. The nature of the crime may have happened 40 or 50 years ago. If that is your foremost consideration, then you've basically foreclosed any real consideration of a person's growth and potential, remorse, and rehabilitation. You have completely rejected.

0: at the moment of their worst act. Whereas for the person who is incarcerated, they're trying to make their time serve them. They want to do their time so that they can grow, find meaning, connect, take accountability, learn something about themselves, right? But the idea of being in there, locked up, throw away the key, that freezes a person in time in a way that distorts and ignores the way in which the incarcerated person has used time. In other words, that person has spent 40 years growing, changing, learning skills, self-awareness, college degrees. They may have had children or watched children grow up. They may have struggled to be a parent from a distance. They've had a whole life experience. And they want to move forward in time. And it seems that in many cases, the laws and the powers that be would prefer to freeze them in time. And so that's one way that I think about time.
1: Well, Professor, we're just about out of time. Speaking of time, it's been a really fascinating conversation. I really appreciate you taking a bit out of your busy schedule to talk with us. If people would like to learn more about you or about the Inside Outside program, where can they go to learn about those?
0: Oh, thank you so much. And thanks again for taking your time and with these thoughtful questions. One thing I will suggest is to look up the documentary film Classroom 4. Classroom 4 is available for streaming for free on PBS. It's a 39-minute documentary about one of my Inside Out classes, and it follows the class from the beginning of the semester to the end. It's 39 minutes, and it's available on PBS through POV. My book is A Wall is Just a Wall, and if you're interested in looking more at the Inside Out Prison Exchange program, the Inside Out Prison Exchange program has its own website. I think it's now we're calling ourselves the Inside Out Prison Exchange Center. But you will see a lot about the history of the program, the kinds of classes that are offered, testimonials from students, and so on. So I hope you will continue to learn and stay informed about all of that.
1: Great. Well, thank you so much again for joining us. We've been talking with Reiko Hillier from Lewis and Clark College. Thank you so much.
0: Thank you.

0: to let the administration and everything get to us and not do anything about it, or to think we can't do anything about it. But the queer community has never been that way. We've always been resilient enough to know that we can do something.
1: Welcome to This Way Out, the international LGBTQ radio magazine. I'm Lucia Chappell. In the news this week, the Trump administration's funding cuts are slitting the throat of global queer rights advocacy, and its charges about homicidal gender affirmation are bizarre. Meanwhile, Sierra Leone activists are on the run, but a California neighborhood won't bow to hate. Speaking of bows, a flock of LGBTQ

0: the Nazis. AfD secured nearly 44% of the vote in the small eastern state of Saxony-Anhalt in the historic win. Though the party will need an absolute majority to govern the state, many reports warn that this victory could open the way. AfD now has 39 of the state parliament's 83 seats, just three short of the 42 needed for an absolute parliamentary majority. The party is actively attempting to poach conservative lawmakers to gain a majority and govern the state. Most German parties are building a firewall against the far right, refusing to work with or form a coalition with AfD. AfD opposes same-sex marriage, calls for mass deportations, and seeks to limit Islamic expression. AfD co-chair Alice Weidel called the Saxony-Anhalt vote a dream result. Paradoxically, Weidel is a lesbian in a civil partnership with Sarah Bossard, a Sri Lankan immigrant. She sees no contradiction between her personal life and AfD's anti-LGBT and anti-immigrant platform. Weidel maintains that the party will provide safety for homosexuals by cracking down on immigration, which will supposedly prevent violence against gays by so-called Muslim gangs. She's also a staunch opponent of what she calls gender ideology. Grassroots movements opposing AfD took to the streets the weekend of the September 6th election, flying rainbow flags, a direct protest against the party's plan to remove rainbow flags from schools in the state. A protester named Nikita spoke to the BBC about the anti-AfD movement.
1: Why not degrading them? Because they're degrading the people around here all the time. Because of their sexual preferences, because of the color of their skin, where they're from. And yeah, that's for me a Nazi. Of course, they are.
2: 90% of LGBTQ plus worldwide organizations have lost funding since January 2025. That's according to research from Outright International. In their findings published September 10th, the global LGBTIQ advocacy group surveyed over 200 organizations across 94 countries. 4 in 10 of the respondents who lost funding said they were at severe or immediate risk of closure. Outright International's report attributes the strain largely to the shutdown of USAID, funding cuts to the president's emergency plan for AIDS relief, known as PEPFAR, and the Trump administration's withdrawal from the United Nations LGBTI core group. In Outright's words, the effects have cascaded far beyond U.S. government funding. Corporate, international, and philanthropic donors have also shifted, stalled, or quietly withdrawn, often without public scrutiny. The deterioration of support has harmed the people who need it most. That especially goes for those dealing with multiple forms of marginalization, like a disability or refugee status. They could lose access to their only options for health care, legal advocacy, housing, or protective services when an organization has to cut core programs. Alberto Diabalunde is one of the authors of the report titled Breaking Point, The Urgent Need to Invest in Global LGBTIQ Movements. Diabalunde told the Bay Area Reporter, "This is the moment for empathy and for action, because the resources, the infrastructure, and the people we are losing because of these funding cuts are not going to come back if we don't fight for them to be preserved." The report's authors applaud the resilience of aid workers and the adaptations they have made to serve their communities under such pressure. They add, "This report is an effort to make those costs and that resilience visible."
0: Two LGBTQ plus activists from Sierra Leone have been forced to flee abroad after being targeted in an anti-gay police crackdown. On August 30th, local police raided a private party for gay men in the capital city of Freetown. Dozens were arrested, while others were able to elude capture. Two of the escapees were executive director of the LGBT plus rights organization Pride Equality, George Reginald Freeman Brown, and his partner and fellow activist Edwin Balaji Dean. Following the raid, police issued warrants for the arrests of Brown and Dean on charges of homosexuality and LGBTI social activity. A reward is being offered for information leading to their arrests. Since Brown and Dean fled the raided party,

0: the police claim that their activist work is likely to cause the breach of the peace. The couple has subsequently received harassment and death threats from friends and family. Until now, the West African nation has rarely enforced its British colonial era anti-homosexuality law. The 19th century statute was kept on the books after Sierra Leone achieved independence in 1961. According to the antiquated regulation, any man found guilty of buggery can be imprisoned from 10 years to life. Freeman Brown told the news outlet Erasing 76 Crimes, "The colonial law is still used as a lever to extort money from LGBT plus people. Police wanted notices for the capture of individuals suspected of homosexuality are fueling a growing climate of fear within the LGBT plus community," according to other reports. There have been consistent reports of discrimination and violence being committed against LGBT people in recent years, including assault, threats, harassment, blackmail, familial rejection, and the denial of basic rights and services, according to the queer advocacy group Human Dignity Trust. The increase in homophobic action and police harassment is exactly the kind of thing Pride Equality is working against. But for now, its leader and his partner are being subjected to the very prejudice they are trying to prevent.
1: The Trump administration has just released a study that's supposed to academically justify their anti-LGBTQ plus platform. The paper, released by the Department of Health and Human Services, is titled "Where the Clinic Meets the Movement: Does Gender Ideology Arm Left-Wing Authoritarian Psychology?" The study bizarrely proclaims these findings suggest that gender ideology is associated with left-wing authoritarianism and willingness to justify political violence. The agency that has been recently plagued by conspiracy theories and disinformation alleges that so-called left-wing authoritarianism and gender ideology were used to justify violence against President Donald Trump, right-wing influencer Charlie Kirk, United Healthcare CEO Brian Thompson, Immigration and Customs Enforcement buildings, the police, and, in its words, wealthy people's property. The report used an online survey that polled over 1,200 U.S. residents, only 13 of whom identified as transgender or gender nonconforming. The study was published without a peer review process, leaving critics to label it pseudoscience. Human Rights Campaign President Kelly Robinson says this so-called study, sponsored by an extreme right-wing advocacy organization, is another example of the outcome leading the research. MAGA Republicans want to sow hatred against our fellow Americans in a desperate attempt to distract from their failures ahead of the midterms.
0: Community members in Sacramento, California's Lavender Heights neighborhood are raising safety concerns for the LGBTQ plus residents and taking steps to defend themselves. Flyers are being posted around the neighborhood highlighting the anti-queer hate crimes that have taken place during the past year, all within five blocks. The attacks have ranged from hateful slurs to someone being killed. The historically gay neighborhood is calling on officials to take on the responsibility for protecting their community. Just a few hours after the end of the Sacramento Rainbow Festival, on Sunday, September 6th, a married lesbian couple was injured in an assault outside a gay nightclub. Zachary Basler has led the creation of a volunteer-led Lavender Heights Community Patrol. He says that even more attacks have happened, but are not in the public record because they were never reported. Basler told ABC 10 Local News.
2: Then we actually have two additional people. One is a minor, and we're currently protecting their identity because they're a minor, and there's another one who's afraid of retribution if they come forward.
0: Community-led protection is filling the gap left by the frustrating lack of adequate police response. Basler's patrol has already recruited 25 volunteers to be out on the streets during high traffic times. Volunteers will be wearing lavender vests and use flashlights and whistles to draw attention to potentially threatening activity. They will work in pairs to keep a watchful eye, report concerns, deter violence, and serve as a visible reminder that no one is alone.
1: That's NewsWrap, global queer news with attitude for the week ending September 12, 2026. Follow the news in your area and around the world. An informed community is a strong community.
0: NewsWrap was written by Jeb Bakke, produced by Lucia Chappell and Brian DeShazer, and brought to you by you.
1: Thank you. Help keep us in airs around the world at thiswayout.org, where you can also read the text of this newscast and much more. For This Way Out, I'm Sarah Montague. Stay healthy.
0: And I'm Natalie Munoz. Stay safe.
3: Queer activists are living in a tree to stop Trump's border wall. That was the headline in Lookout, Arizona's independent queer news publication. It reported that for these activists, the wall threatens far more than a single cottonwood. They see attacks on nature and queer communities as part of the same struggle. What does that resistance actually look like on the ground? On September 1st, roughly 33 days into the tree sit, protesters remained firmly planted on the ground in the remote border community. 40 feet above them, a protester occupied a platform in the tree's canopy, hoping their presence would prevent its destruction. To hear for yourself, write along with reporter Lauren Schmidt.
4: Getting to the queer tree sit meant traveling 2 hours south of Tucson, guided only by a GPS pin one of my sources had sent me. About halfway through the journey, the pavement narrowed and eventually gave way to a one-lane dirt road. Cell service disappeared and the wildlands began. Nestled between the Patagonia and Huachuca Mountains, my destination was Laquille, a former mining and ranching community first settled by Euro-Americans in the late 1870s. At its height, it had a few hundred residents. Today, only a handful of occupied homes remain, among buildings that have outlived the people who have once used them. But the surrounding wilderness was full of life. As I drove towards the tree sit, bats swept through the sky. I counted at least 5 owls and saw a deer, and one hoofed animal I never managed to identify, crossing the road ahead of me. I arrived just after sundown. When I opened the car door, I was engulfed by the sound of insects. This place was thriving, just not with people. The San Rafael Valley

0: It's also part of one of the last remaining corridors through which jaguars can travel between Mexico and their historic range here in the American Southwest. When I pulled into camp, a communal meal was spread across a folding table beneath a pop-up canopy in the middle of a dusty road. I was greeted by Kate Scott of the Madrian Archipelago Wildlife Center.
1: Hey, how's it going?
2: Hey, we're just getting in.
1: Whoa.
2: Welcome. Kate!
1: Yes.
2: It's Lauren. Good to see you.
3: Oh,
2: we made it.
3: Here.
2: We did it.
3: Cool. Made it.
1: Welcome.
0: She's an organizer and advocate for open wildlife corridors and human rights along the U.S.-Mexico border. I settled into camp just feet from Border Road, which stretches from El Paso, Texas, to the Pacific Ocean. The international boundary showcases deserts, rugged mountains, river valleys, and wildlife corridors. While the landscape is home to many natural boundaries, activists are trying to prevent a man-made one from permanently dividing it. At this location, the existing border wall ended, leaving an opening of approximately a half a mile. On the other side of each gap sat a Border Patrol vehicle, and its headlights pointed towards the protesters.
3: See where the Border Patrol is blinding us? You can head down the middle of this road, and you'll see the grandmother tree at the end, and then there'll be people there that can guide you under the barbed wire fence if you wanted to take your tent out there. And yeah. Oh, and there's the barn owl. He loves us. He's in the sycamore. He hangs out. And then we have a banner hanging from the grandmother tree that we're working to save in Mexico because she's bisected by the border. And she's a major grandmother.
0: Despite its location in southern Arizona, the San Rafael Valley did not look like the desert I'd imagined. Its elevation and summer rains support an expansive grassland ecosystem, sometimes described as high desert savanna. At the center of the protest was a 200-year-old cottonwood that the activists call grandmother. They say the tree was scheduled for removal to make way for two parallel 30-foot border walls. Protesters climbed into its canopy and placed their bodies between the tree and federal contractors. A desperate move after three other cottonwood trees had already been cut down. Now, two remain, one on the U.S. side and the other in Mexico. Protesters hung signs from their branches, bearing messages including No al Muro, or No to the Wall, and Jaguar Migration is an Earth Right. Kate Scott said the demonstration's proximity to the international boundary has led to encounters with law enforcement authorities on both sides. She spoke fondly of the Mexican police, not so much U.S. Border Patrol.
3: RBP. See, yeah. RBP are the bad guys. Totally the bad guys. I mean, totally stirring the pot, spreading lies. I mean, it's crazy.
0: Scott and other participants alleged that Border Patrol personnel had repeatedly called local authorities about their demonstration, but claimed that the local county sheriff supported their opposition to the wall and that his department had stopped responding to certain Border Patrol requests for assistance. That claim seemed extraordinary, unplausible, maybe even unbelievable, until I contacted the sheriff myself.
4: It's been laughable, the kind of things they do, because as you described, Lauren, those people, very peaceful people, you know, just think Woodstock, throwback to the hippie era. These are very peaceful people, but the CBP and the contracting company that's getting billions of dollars to build this wall will continually call 911 and say crazy things like, "We've been kidnapped." It's like, wait a minute. What do you mean you've been kidnapped? Well, these people are sitting in the trees and kind of blocking our bulldozers from knocking down the trees. So we laugh that one off.
0: That was David Hathaway, the elected cop of Santa Cruz County. Law enforcement and the 2S LGBTQIA+ communities have not always enjoyed an easy relationship. But at this camp, participants expressed broad support for Hathaway. The sheriff, in turn, defended the protesters' right to demonstrate and voiced his own opposition to the wall.
4: Just classic xenophobia. You expect us to be your little Gestapo KGB stooges that go along with your bulldozers and just like throw everybody out of the way.
0: Back at camp, conversations repeatedly return to the beauty and biodiversity of this relatively undisturbed landscape and to what could be lost if the wall divides it.
3: It's an amazing place for birds. And oh yeah, that's the yellow-billed cuckoo, which is a threatened species, federally listed in the Environmental, the Endangered Species Act. He, she always sings at some point during our sunrise ceremony, without fail. You know, they just, and different animals will chime in too, and it's just so, I don't know, you just feel like they want us here, you know, they like it, you know, they feel like, oh good, you're representing me too. You know, the little dung beetle can go across the road without getting smushed, you know, it's just all the, I mean, I remember when they hadn't destroyed the grandmothers, killed them.
5: The three others.
3: Yeah, there were just, if you walked from the grandmother, I mean, 50 Sonoran whiptail lizards would be like, hey, you know, whipping around. And I'm thinking, you know, what happened to you? You know, we know what probably happened to you. And so it's just this, ooh, crushing, crushing cruelty, you know.
0: Each morning before dawn, the activists gather beneath the cottonwood for what they call a sunrise prayer. At times, participants told me the ceremony has taken place directly across from Border Patrol personnel, producing tense exchanges, while people continued singing and praying. The morning I joined, however, was quiet. Two Border Patrol vehicles remained in the distance as people stood beneath Grandmother, extending their arms, breathing together, and singing.
3: This

Grandmother hears us. The earth feels us. The insects are with us. The cows are speaking with us. The birds are singing with us. The moon is watching us. The sun is rising with us. We are part of this all. They are a part of this too. And even though the grandmothers have fallen, our last standing grandmother, she feels our love. She feels us here. She feels that our love has dispelled the construction, even if it's just for now. I'm so grateful to be here as well. I'm so grateful to witness this beautiful land that is not different than this.

0: The sunrise prayer was my first opportunity to see everyone together in the daylight. As I looked around, one thing was immediately clear. This camp was queer AF, with the majority of participants identifying as trans, non-binary, gender fluid, or otherwise queer. At a moment when 2S LGBTQIA rights are also being contested by the Trump administration, these activists have chosen to place their bodies on the line for an ecosystem they believe is facing a related threat. Both concern who and what are permitted to exist freely. To understand the intersection of queer identity, forced defense, and queer joy, I spoke with one participant who asked to be identified only by the pseudonym Hawk.
1: Yeah, for the majority of the population here, it is queer and genderqueer. And historically, genderqueer people have been at the front lines of fighting for what they believe is right and what is actually needed for the earth and the land. And so what we're seeing here is just an amazing amalgamation of people from all types of backgrounds and places of the earth. And it's so beautiful to see them coming together, protecting the homelands here in southern Arizona.
0: So far, how would you characterize your experience here?
1: Beautiful would kind of be an understatement. I was in a spot where I wasn't necessarily, I kind of forgot who I was for a little bit, and I came out here and it really showed me who I was again. So it's been a very beautiful experience getting to know all the people, again, from all walks of life and all types of places. I'm so grateful and happy that it is possible. It is possible to come together and prove that we can do this.
0: Many participants learned about the blockade through social media, including the Instagram accounts Rally for the Valley and Tierra Libre, No Borders. People had traveled from North Carolina to California, like this protester from Arcata.
2: Hello, my name is Rain. I use they, them pronouns.
0: What brought you to La Quiel, Arizona?
2: I don't know, I just feel called. There's people protecting our non-human relatives. So the ability not only to live, but to thrive, the freedom to express yourself and experience life, to move. Anywhere there's colonization and empires of power seeking to control, there's people resisting that. I think the earth is queer and it's speaking through us. And I think we just embody love, and because we face so much violence or sometimes are the first scapegoats, like the Nazis attacked trans people and burned transgender books and went after those clinics first, like people that do not fit into any norms or conventions are deemed so dangerous just because they exist differently. So I think queer resistance and queer leadership has always existed, even if people try to make it invisible, but it's just the earth expressing itself. I think resistance will continue as long as there's air in our lungs, no matter what form that takes shape. It's all about learning from our ancestors and being a good ancestor and continuing to roll the rock up the hill. And the earth is our mother. We got to take care of her. So as long as we can breathe, I think everyone will keep fighting.
0: What are your thoughts on that?
1: It's exhilarating. Yeah, it's one thing to kind of be suppressed, right? To let the administration and everything get to us and to kind of be suppressed and not do anything about it, or to think we can't do anything about it. But the queer community has never been that way. We've always been resilient enough to know that we can do something. We were resilient enough to get our rights, and people will always remember that we will do whatever we can to protect our land and ourselves as well.
0: Final message to the queer community at large.
1: Stay strong. Stay strong, everybody. It is a tough time for everybody, but it may look bleak, but it is just a little blip in history. And as long as we stay strong and we stay together and create these moments and these environments that are world-building communities, we will thrive and we will be strong and we will get through this together.
0: For This Way Out, I'm Lauren Schmidt in La Quiel, Arizona.
3: The Fono Afam Nation is waging its own fight against the Trump administration's border wall plans. Tribal leaders say the wall threatens sacred sites and could further cut off some 3,000 enrolled members living in Mexico from their communities, ceremonies, and essential services, including health care on the U.S. side. For some members, according to tribal leaders, that access can be a matter of life and death. Thanks for discovering This Way Out, brought to you by the nonprofit Overnight Productions. 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

0: Welcome to Sojourner Truth. This is your host, Margaret Prescott. I know you have not heard my voice for a while. I want to thank Nana Jumphy for the terrific work she has been doing, carrying on the tradition of Sojourner Truth. I'm back today to do a special on the crisis in the Caribbean. So I want to thank each and every one of you for your continued support. Now, since September 2025, the United States military has launched strikes in the Caribbean region. Those strikes have also been extended to the Pacific, but the vast majority of them have taken place in the Caribbean region. Now, Trump claims he's blowing up boats because there are drug dealers on those boats trafficking drugs to the United States. However, the administration has provided no evidence of this, and members of Congress have been demanding answers, and they have not gotten any. Indeed, experts have said that the strikes are in violation of international law. If boats in international waters are suspected to be involved in illegal activity, protocol is they are to be stopped, searched, and if necessary, arrests made, not simply bombing the vessel and killing all on board. Here is what Donald Trump had to say.
1: On Venezuela in particular, are Maduro's days as president numbered?
2: I would say, yeah, I think so, yeah.
0: Trump is referring to Nicolas Maduro, the president of Venezuela. Now, there's growing concern throughout the region about what is the largest military buildup that the Caribbean region has seen. Caribbean leaders, with the exception of the Prime Minister of Trinidad and Tobago, she has welcomed the strikes and is a big supporter of Donald Trump. Many others have complained that the buildup threat the safety of people in and the territory of the Caribbean, not only leaders in the region, but also just ordinary people, people who are very worried about what will happen. There's also concern that the U.S. actions violate the region's policy as a zone of peace. Now, let us go to hear from the Prime Minister of the island of Dominica, and that's Roosevelt Skirit. Let's hear what he has to say.
3: This Caribbean must continue to be a zone of peace. We do not want any wars in our region. We solve problems by discussion, by dialogue, with diplomacy, and we sometimes have to agree to disagree, but we must do so peacefully and with respect for each other. Because if a war breaks out in the Caribbean, we will have some serious challenges in our respective countries. And we have an opportunity to prevent this from happening by adding our voices, that reason prevail and common sense come to our being, and let us work out our problems together. And of course, we in Barbados and Dominica, and indeed the wider Caribbean, offer ourselves as intermediators so that we can bring it to forces together, and let us understand that there can be common sense and agreement and disagreement, but we have to ensure that we do not have a situation of our region descending into turmoil. We have to speak to this. And I thank the Prime Minister for her wonderful and strong message yesterday to the Barbados Labour Party and indeed the entire world.
0: Of course, and he's referring to a speech by the Prime Minister of Barbados, Mia Mottley. We'll be hearing that speech later in the show. And that was the voice of the Prime Minister of the island of Dominica. Now, the U.S. buildup and military machinery and personnel, they have caused even greater concern for what his next plans might be for the region. The administration has not hidden the fact that he wants to depose the president of Venezuela, Nicolas Maduro. The U.S. has long backed attempts by Maduro's opposition to oust him, and prior to that, to oust the late Hugo Chavez. But all of those efforts

0: have thus far failed. The Trump administration has also announced that the U.S. has sent covert CIA operatives to Venezuela. One can only guess what these operatives are up to. What is well known is that Venezuela has the world's largest reserves of crude oil. But there's likely much more at stake than oil here. We're going to spend the hour digging deep into this, and our first guest will be Angelique Nixon, who is based in Trinidad and Tobago. We'll also be talking with our regular on Sojourner Truth, a regular on the weekly roundtable. Remember the weekly roundtable, Laura Carlson. She's a journalist, a campaigner based in Mexico City, and is very much an expert on the region south of the border. And we're also delighted to be joined by the Barbados ambassador to CARICOM, David Comision. So don't go away. We'll be right back after our news headlines.
1: For Pacifica Radio, I'm Christina Onnested. It's day 38 of the nation's longest government shutdown in U.S. history. Senators are working on bipartisan legislation to end it. Leader Republican John Thune has let lawmakers know they may have to work into the weekend. Democrats are holding strong to the demand Republicans extend pandemic-era health care subsidies for some 20 million Americans enrolled in the Affordable Care Act marketplace, those subsidies set to expire at the end of the year. But Republican House Speaker Mike Johnson has rejected any guarantee of a vote on the subsidies, a stance Democrats called a significant setback. Meanwhile, the Trump administration is refusing to fund SNAP food aid benefits for some 42 million low-income Americans, despite a judge's order to do so with a deadline of today. The Trump administration asked a federal appeals court to block the judge's order to fund SNAP with contingency funds. Vice President J.D. Vance says the administration doesn't have to follow court orders.
2: Because you have a federal judge effectively telling us what we have to do in the midst of a Democrat government shutdown, which what we'd like to do is for the Democrats to open up the government. Of course, then we can fund SNAP, and we can also do a lot of other good things for the American people. But in the midst of a shutdown, we can't have a federal court telling the president how he has to triage the situation.
1: Meanwhile, some 1,400 flights have been canceled nationwide. The FAA, Federal Aviation Administration's unprecedented order to scale back flights by 10% at 40 major airports across the country is now in effect. Transportation Secretary Sean Duffy defended the decision to curtail air traffic, saying it's not political. The 40 major airports impacted include SFO, San Francisco International Airport, Seattle-Tacoma, LAX Los Angeles, New York's LaGuardia and JFK International, Chicago O'Hare, and Boston Logan. Chicago's Mayor Brandon Johnson called the decision appalling. Protesters are gathered outside the Supreme Court as the justices weigh whether to take up a challenge to marriage equality. That challenge posed by Kim Davis, the former Kentucky court clerk who refused to issue marriage licenses to same-sex couples following the court's landmark 2015 ruling legalizing same-sex marriage nationwide. Davis had been trying to get the court to overturn a lower court order for her to pay some $360,000 in damages and attorney fees to a couple whom she denied a marriage license on the grounds of religious freedoms. Justice Clarence Thomas is the only on the court to openly call for erasing same-sex marriage ruling. KPFA spoke with Coco Dawes with Refuse Fascism at the protest today.
3: There's a rally of about 100 people and an army of handmaids as well. There are signs that say Trump must go now. We are here to say, you know, hands off marriage equality, love one, we're not going back, and that the Trump fascist regime must go now. The lesson from the Dobbs decision, these are the steps that they took to take away the right to abortion for women. Now is the time that people need to stand up.
1: It's a nationwide day of action to protect education from attacks by the Trump administration, according to organizers. The Department of Education has gutted its own civil rights office and is making demands on colleges and universities across the country, wielding federal funding to coerce higher education to enact the Trump administration's political agenda. Protests are planned at dozens of campuses across the nation. Arguments were heard Thursday in a San Francisco federal court challenging the administration's demands on higher education at the University of California. The ruling could have nationwide implications. Lauren Schmidt reports.
4: The lawsuit claims the administration withheld research funds and threatened to install federal monitors over hiring and admissions. Demands tied to accusations that UC failed to combat anti-Semitism during anti-war protests and used, quote, discriminatory diversity policies. The Trump administration's demand letter, issued in late July, calls for a $1.2 billion settlement from UCLA. Zoe Hampstead speaking on behalf of the Council of UC Faculty Association.
5: The demands would restrict who can attend UCLA. They dictate what care doctors can provide to the million-plus patients of UCLA Health. They would impose an ideological purity test on foreign students. They would define gender as binary.
1: That's Lauren Schmidt reporting. I'm Christina Onnestad for Pacifica Radio.
0: And those were our news headlines. We live in a global world. We're all interrelated. So on Sojourner Truth, we work to bring directly to you news and views on local, national, and international policies and stories that affect us all. And we draw out how those of us most impacted, women, communities of color, and other communities are responding. We also discuss the interrelationship between art and politics. And this is Margaret Prescott back on the air today on Sojourner Truth for this special on the crisis in the Caribbean. And many of you heard in our introduction, and you know that the Trump administration has been carrying out a series of hit jobs, really, blowing up boats in the region, most of them in the Caribbean region, but two of them also in the Pacific. And that started September 2nd, 2025. The number of lives lost, I saw a figure that at least 66 people have been killed. This is according to NPR. And the boats are targeted because Trump is saying that, well, they're carrying drugs to the United States and killing people in the U.S. And of course, there's a demand for those drugs, right, in the United States and also in Europe. What is being done about that demand? And there is the thinking that this is just an excuse, really, for the administration to move on Venezuela, to depose its president, its elected president, Nicolas Maduro, but also perhaps to send a message to the entire region that the United States is in charge and one has to do what the U.S. says or there will be consequences. I would now like to welcome Angelique Nixon, who is based in Trinidad and Tobago. But actually, before we hear from Angelique, let us hear from another prime minister in the region, and that's Gaston Browne, who's the prime minister of Antigua. Let us go to that clip right now.
6: Big tonight, Antigua and Barbuda Prime Minister Gaston Browne on Tuesday called on the region to stand up against the militarization in the Caribbean, even if there are consequences in doing so. He was speaking in St. John's on Tuesday at a ceremony to launch the Commonwealth Heads of Government Conference, which will be held there next year.
7: And I'll say to our Caribbean people that we must all coalesce and stand against any form of military action in this hemisphere. This hemisphere must remain his own of peace.
6: Brown was speaking against the backdrop of the U.S. military buildup close to Venezuela and what appears to be an imminent plan for American military strikes inside the country.
7: We also remain resolute in our calls for the Caribbean region to remain a zone of peace. And this is a call that we continue to emphasize and to reiterate in all fora. Well, the reality is, if as a result of the military buildup that we've seen in the Southern Caribbean results in any form of armed conflict, there's a small island states, especially the OECS countries, that will suffer disproportionately. And that is because we are so vulnerable.
6: Brown said peace in the region is in our collective national interest.
7: And I'll state here too that though we're small and vulnerable, we should not be afraid to stand on the truth. And if there are going to be consequences standing on the truth, let it be so. But at the end of the day, history will absolve us and will remember us as a nation, a non-aligned nation that continues to call for peace, for justice, for love among humanity, and certainly to call out all of the inequities within the global system.
6: The outspoken Antiguan leader said the militarization is undermining the region.
7: That when you take military action against any nation, any group of nations, you're literally undermining all of humanity. And we should not be afraid to stand for peace.
0: Okay, and that was the voice of the Prime Minister of Antigua, Gaston Brown. I would now like to welcome to Sojourner Truth Angelique V. Nixon. She is a Black queer writer, scholar, and activist. She was born and raised in the Bahamas, also in the Caribbean region. She has lived and worked in Trinidad and Tobago for over a decade. She is the author of poetry and the author of Saltwater Healing and a scholarly award-winning book, Resisting Paradise. She is senior lecturer and researcher at the Institute for Gender and Development Studies at the University of the West Indies. Angelique Nixon, she is based in Trinidad and Tobago, as you heard from her intro. Angelique, thank you so much for joining us.
8: Thank you so much. It's great to be here.
0: Okay, I know you're rushing, you're a teacher, you have to get to your class. So let us go straight to the heart of the matter. The region, there's a lot of concern about a violation of the zone of peace that has been established in the region for quite some time. However, the Prime Minister of Trinidad and Tobago begs to differ. She is welcoming these strikes by the Trump administration. What are you hearing on the ground? How are people responding to her view on this matter?
8: Well, I think there's, as in any place, there are lots of different perspectives. But I think overall, I think members of civil society, social justice activists, folks who are concerned about safety and security are very, very much deeply, I think there's a deep, deep concern and worry. All of this means, I think, the particularly people who know about our history, our complex history in this region, and there's deep concern. People are really worried. This means for our sovereignty, for independence, but also just our day-to-day realities. It's deeply concerning. And then, of course, there are the families of people of the fisher folk themselves who are on the coasts, who are worried about their safety and livelihood. So I think, of course, it depends on where you are in Trinidad, southern Trinidad, and folks who are far east have a different experience in relationship with Venezuela, of course. So there's deep concern. I think that from where I am and conversations that I've had, we're organizing, people have been writing, there's vibrant and intense, I would say intense public debate and worry. This coming Sunday, this Assembly of Caribbean People has called for a vigil around peace. And we are meeting in Woodford Square in Port of Spain, in the capital city of Trinidad. So that is happening. That is a call for all, call for peace, a vigil for peace. Nobody wins a war. And so there are several organizations who are putting that together. I will be out there, and I think many people will be coming out to speak out against what is happening and to express our concerns.
0: Right. As some in the audience know, I am a Barbados national, you know, living in the United States. We in the region have never, from what I recall, seen such a massive military buildup in the region. And Trinidad, I know that there are parts of Venezuela that on a clear day, you could see parts of Trinidad. So you all are also very, very close to Venezuela. So tell us that about the concern of, are people thinking of this as Venezuela being a target? Is it a broader mission, perhaps, on the part of the U.S.?
8: Yeah, I think we should all be concerned. Any intervention, we have to understand. I have written about this in a recent article in the Starbrook News, co-written with Renuka Ananjit. We talk about, we described it as zones of colonial violence, thinking about our complex history with U.S. imperialism across the region. And of course, we need to speak out against it. We also need to think about the proximity. So there's that. There's the historical violences that we have to make sure never happen again. But we also continue, those forms of violence continue to happen through colonial and neo-colonial relationships. And what we see through U.S. imperialism exerting its economic and political power over the region. They've done it time and time again, Cuba to Puerto Rico, to Panama, to Nicaragua, to Grenada, to Haiti. So, you know, we see the ways that that is perpetuating forms of violence. And all of this, what the excuse we see around and the displaced blame that we see, the excuses about drug, so-called, quote-unquote, narco, drug traffic, all, I think, a false narrative, right? Because this is really about what I think this, and many others have said, this is about resources, this is about oil and territory. And so we should all be deeply concerned. And absolutely, whatever happens in Venezuela will affect the region, but it will certainly affect Trinidad and Tobago. And I think that is what people are responding to. Whether they agree or not, we are responding to that close proximity and also the issue around energy, the energy sector and the oil and gas industries that tie us and connect us. And frankly, a lot of the deals, a lot of the agreements that have been made, you know, between multilateral with multinational corporations, all of that puts us in a really precarious position. So there are lots of concerns, and it's a really frightening moment. You know, I guess I want to also talk about the lack of evidence, right? There's no evidence for what has been happening over the last month and a half now. I think it's going on 2 months, and we're looking at over 60 people killed. These are extrajudicial killings, right? And I think because of that lack of evidence, because folks know, there's also, you know, the knowledge that there are people from this space who are, you know, they're fisher folk, whether they're in boats, whether they're going back and forth between Trinidad and Venezuela, but that everyone is at risk. There's no safety or security. And again, no evidence. I don't know how else to say that, but it's really frightening. And I think now it's a 14th boat that has been bombed.
0: Yeah, there have also been some in the Pacific. So I think they're about 16 altogether. Yeah, really.
8: Oh, 16. Yeah, yes. I think it's even up to 70 people. But we don't even have that. So it's really, really, really, I mean, this is a violation. This is a violation of international law. It's a violation of what we know as due process. We have to stand up against it. But we also know that this is how, you know, U.S. imperialism has worked that and has exerted power. So we're in a very, very dangerous and frightened time.
0: Yes. And Anjali, we know that I know you have to dash just very quickly, the attempt of a federation in the Caribbean region failed, right? The islands have organized themselves under the banner of CARICOM. And I understand that the Prime Minister of Trinidad is now questioning Trinidad's even membership in CARICOM, saying CARICOM is not representing her view simply because they have not agreed with her position of welcoming the bombing of these boats in the region. Just a final thought from you.
8: Yeah, that is very disturbing. CARICOM includes is a really important way that we have agreements, that we work together across this region. And having a fracture in CARICOM like that is really, really scary. And I think a lot of us are concerned about that. And I think that that is also what is mobilized bonds across the region. And certainly in Trinidad and Tobago, saying that we don't agree with that. I think many people have said they do not agree. CARICOM, we are stronger together. You know, we will see what happens. But I know that there is great opposition to that. While CARICOM, you know, there are lots of things we can say about CARICOM, and there are lots of challenges there because we don't have a lot of power global world stage. And the United States has often interfered with CARICOM affairs, right? Yes. So I think there is that too, that we to remember, especially when it comes to Haiti, especially when we think about what happened in Grenada. So, but that's another session for another time.
0: That's right,
8: Margaret.
0: That's right, and we'll be talking a bit more about those topics with our guests later in the show. Well, Angelique Nixon, I really appreciate you taking the time. I know you have to dash off to your class, but I'll continue to be in touch with you and living in the U.S., but also as a Caribbean national, watching this story and this development very, very closely. We're all really worried. A lot of people are really scared about what all of this could mean. Thank you so much for joining us.
8: So are we. Yes. Take care. Thank you so much.
0: Okay. Thank you, bye. Angelique. Bye-bye. And we want to thank Angelique Nixon for taking the time out of a really busy schedule to join us today. This is Margaret Prescott, host of Sojourner Truth, and this is a one-hour special on the crisis going on in the Caribbean. And again, I always have to remember to thank my sister, Nana Jumphy, who's been doing such a terrific job hosting Sojourner Truth. What I'd like to do now, before introducing our next guest, I'd like to go to hear what the UN High Commission, a representative of the UN High Commission on Human Rights, had to say about this whole situation.
9: The UN High Commissioner for Human Rights, Volker Turk, has said that airstrikes by the United States of America on boats in the Caribbean and in the Pacific violate international human rights law. Over 60 people have reportedly been killed in a continuing series of attacks carried out by U.S. armed forces against boats in the Caribbean and the Pacific since early September, in circumstances that the UN Human Rights Chief says find no justification in international law. These attacks and their mounting human cost are unacceptable. The U.S. must halt such attacks and take all measures necessary to prevent the extrajudicial killing of people aboard these boats, whatever the criminal conduct alleged against them. The High Commissioner calls for prompt, independent, and transparent investigations into these attacks.
0: Now I'd like to welcome Laura Carlson. Of course, that was a representative from the United Nations, the High Commission on Human Rights. Laura Carlson, welcome back. It's been a while.
10: I'm so happy to be back. It has been a while, Margaret.
0: That's right. And actually, Laura, I'm going to have you say some of what you have been up to, because I know you are the director of the Americas program. You work with Just Associates, that you are a journalist and an organizer based in Mexico City. Anything else you want to tell us in terms of what you've been doing?
10: Yes. Well, the Americas program has a new name. It's called MIRA, Feminisms and Democracies. We still have the same work of a progressive analysis of what's happening in our region in the Americas with a focus on U.S. foreign policy. We've been busy lately, but we're now doing with a very specific focus from international feminist international relations perspective. We also have a weekly television show in Spanish called Hecho en América, that also looks at what's happening from that feminist perspective. So yeah, it's been a busy time and not always good news.
0: Absolutely. And I know your work has also appeared in several print media publications as well. Well, Laura, you likely heard what I played before from the prime ministers of Dominica, also of Antigua, from our guest who is on the ground in Trinidad and Tobago, the island that is actually closest to Venezuela. That seems to be at least the main target, perhaps not the only target in the region. So, Laura Carlson, from where you sit, tell us some of what you are hearing from those in the region about what is going on.
10: There's a tremendous amount of movement and response here in the region. To start with the Caribbean region, it broke my heart, but I also found it inspiring, the phrase, although we may be small and vulnerable, we are not afraid to stand under truth. Because we're facing a time, and the Venezuelan, the tax against the boats allegedly coming from Venezuela and carrying drugs is the most blatant example, a time when diplomacy has given way to bullying and militarization has become the way of throwing the United States weight around in the region. We thought in many ways that we'd somehow gotten past that kind of overt intervention and threats, and now we find ourselves deeper in it than perhaps at any other time. So how have regional countries responded to this? We're talking about some 16 strikes. You mentioned 66 at least people that have been executed, and this is being done with complete impunity, and it's being done out in the open. And so far, the international community, as in Gaza, I have to say, has been unable to

0: the illegality of these strikes and about holding the Trump administration to take responsibility for the illegality of it. And that has won him, you know, sanctions against his country and a number of retaliatory measures from the Trump administration, who always takes those kinds of things very personally. So Lula is standing up with Petro. They're going to this meeting. It's been difficult because of the power, the economic and the military power of the United States and the kinds of threats that Trump uses. What we've seen is that, for example, the president of Mexico has said that she will not attend that meeting, which is considered a sign here by many of weakness or an unwillingness to stand up to Trump on what could be one of the defining issues of our times. And a number of other presidents have said the same. European leaders, including the leader of the European Union, the president of the European Commission, Ursula von der Leyen, also said she wasn't going to attend, and the president of France. However, the president of Spain will be there, and a number of other Latin American countries. This is important because unless there is a coordinated response from the Latin American and Caribbean region and also from Europe to and the world in general, you know, to what's going on here, Trump will take more and more. Now, just recently, in fact, in the last couple hours, we've seen him backing down on the possibility of a land invasion. So what's happened, the 60-minute interview was, he kind of said it's not likely that there will be a land invasion after weeks of speculation. And in a briefing with Congress by the White House Office of Legal Counsel and Rubio, apparently, and Hegseth, the Secretary of War, apparently, they also said they're, quote, not currently planning to launch strikes inside Venezuela and don't have a legal justification that would support attacks against land targets right now. That's what sources have said about that briefing. The reason he's backing down now is because, as we speak, possibly, there's supposed to be a vote on in the Senate on whether or not he has war powers to continue to carry out these kinds of strikes, particularly strikes within Venezuela. And this is a bipartisan measure that would limit him from doing that. And he's afraid he's going to lose that vote. So suddenly we're seeing him back off from the threats of a land invasion in kind of a way of saying, I may be doing all this other illegal stuff, but at least I'm not going to do this illegal stuff. Because, of course, the strikes against the boats in international waters continue to be illegal and continue to cause a whole lot of concern in the region.
1: Yeah, and, you know, I'm glad you put all of that together, Laura Carlson, and also glad that you mentioned Gaza, because that's been on the minds of so many, the Trump administration playing a role in basically allowing that massacre of the genocide of Palestinians to continue, but yet claiming, well, he should really get the peace prize because he's bringing about a peace. But from what I understand, bombing is still going on in Gaza, and people are still having a lot of difficulty getting access to food. The food that's coming in, people just can't afford to buy because they don't have the money and the prices have shot up. But Laura Carlson, that's a whole other story. Now, it's interesting that you mentioned Trump backing down, because a seismic shift, some are saying, is happening now in the U.S., given what has happened in New York. You've got the election by the first Muslim mayor, who is a Democratic socialist, who's very outspoken in terms of what he stands for. And the Republicans are now in the U.S. a bit on the back foot, trying to figure out why they lost so badly, not only in New York, but in California, and in fact, across the country, candidates that Trump supported fundamentally lost. There may be one or two exceptions. And a number of quote-unquote progressives have been elected. I think in some town in Massachusetts, it was a trans person who was elected, I think, as mayor there. So

0: I imagine that all of that has something to do with Trump perhaps having some second thoughts. But Laura, before you go, the U.S. has had the history in the region. I mean, going back to the Monroe Doctrine, the CIA operations in Guatemala, the overthrow of Allende in Chile, what is going on also in Peru. So a lot of people are saying, well, this is just a continuation of the U.S. maintaining control of the region. And Trump said sometime back, he said, we have to turn our attention to Latin America. My hair, well, no, it didn't stand on edge because I've got lots, but you kind of know exactly, you know, what that means. And also his support for right-wing movements across the world, including in Latin America, where he has now basically given $40 billion in money to the very conservative right-wing government in Argentina, at the same time that food stamps are being cut in the U.S. Healthcare, Medicaid is being cut. So just some final thoughts from you. I know you have to dash about, you know, all of this within the history of what has gone on in Latin America. And I hear what you're saying, too, about Mexico's president. I wonder if she has said anything specific about the blowing up of the boats.
1: Well, first of all, in terms of the U.S. politics, the last poll showed that only 18% of the U.S. population would be at all in favor of a land invasion in Venezuela. And it's breaking up the Republican Party as well, with major pundits like Tucker Carlson saying, we're not going to go on another regime change folly. And so I think that has been a break on it. And one of the reasons that he's backing down now, too. In terms of Latin America, there's no question, Margaret, that everyone almost is seeing these strikes in the framework of a renewed forms of intervention in Latin America. The Monroe Doctrine, in the way in which it's turned into a Trump doctrine, is even more vicious and aggressive than it was during the colonialist times, when they tried to create a region that was a United States backyard and keep out European countries. Now, with the strategy of trying to get China out of our entire region, and doing that by supporting, you know, right-wing governments, like you said, and being hostile to left-wing governments in a Latin American continent that has a lot of Chinese investment and involvement, it's become an even more high-stakes game. So we're seeing the attacks in Venezuela within that framework. We're seeing different presidents line up in an atmosphere in which there is a great fear of the tariff threats and the economic retaliation because of the degree of the dependence that the region has. But there's also hope that he'll go too far and the governments will begin to align in a stronger position against this aggression from the U.S. government.
0: Right. And Laura Carlson, I mean, as the song says, war, what is it good for? And you work with women, as do I. And we know very well that in every conflict, occupation and war, it is women and children that pay the highest price, including in Gaza. The majority of those killed, something like 56%, are women and children. So there is a lot of concern if the U.S. does go into Venezuela, and fear of a bloodbath as people in Venezuela defend their country. Well, Laura Carlson, thank you so much for taking the time to join us today. Appreciate you. Thank you.
1: Thank you, Margaret. We'll be in touch.
0: All righty. This is Margaret Prescott, host of Sojourner Truth. Of course, you are listening to KPFK 90.7 FM. You could also go online to listen to all of the places where you could tune in to hear KPFK or listen online. 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We want to give a special shout out to our DC station, WPFW. And also, we are on SoundCloud. So if you go to SoundCloud and just find Sojourner Truth, you'll be able to find our show there. And please continue to tune in on Fridays at 5 o'clock to hear the really good work of Nana Jumfie, carrying on in the tradition of Sojourner Truth. This is Margaret Prescott, host of Sojourner Truth today, and we are doing a one-hour special on the crisis in the Caribbean region. At the top of the hour, I talked about how since September of 2025, U.S. military has launched strikes in the Caribbean Sea, 16 strikes altogether, two of them in the Pacific, the vast majority in the Caribbean region, where Trump is blowing up boats. There's no due process, no search. Let's search the boats. Let's find out if there are drugs there, as he's claiming, make arrests. But he has also made it very, very clear that this huge, massive, the largest military buildup the region has seen, that Venezuela is very much a target. And he really would like to depose Nicolas Maduro, the elected president of Venezuela. And he's also unleashed CIA operatives to go into Venezuela. We can only imagine what they will be doing. So in wrapping up the last segment of our show, we're going to hear from a few prime ministers, and then I'd like to welcome the Barbados ambassador to CARICOM. But first, let us hear from the Prime Minister of Grenada. If you don't know the context, the Trump administration had asked Grenada to use its airport, the Maurice Bishop Airport, as it is named, to an operation that would assist in what the U.S. is doing in the region. Grenada in a very difficult position. Let us hear what their Prime Minister, Dickson Mitchell, had to say.
2: Grenada's Prime Minister Dickon Mitchell said in the Grenada Parliament on Tuesday that his administration still has not given the U.S. a direct answer about their military assets request, but he strongly hinted it will be a no. He said his country won't take part in any matter that could potentially violate international law. St. George's is reportedly concerned about U.S. extrajudicial actions in summarily executing what Washington claims are drug traffickers roaming in the Caribbean Sea.
3: It's important to point out, and I think this is important for me to go on the record, to say that as Prime Minister of the country and the government, we would not enter into any agreement which from a Grenada perspective has any possibility of violating Grenadian domestic law or violating international law.
2: We are reporting tonight that the deadline the U.S. had asked for a response has passed.
0: All righty. So the deadline has passed. Okay. And there's no agreement between Grenada and the U.S. as far as we know. Next, before our final guest, let us go now to hear the words of the Prime Minister of my home island of Barbados, Prime Minister Mia Mottley.
4: We are facing, my friends, an extremely dangerous and untenable situation in Southern Caribbean. And as a people with a tragic history of being subjected to centuries of big power, orchestrated genocide, terrorism, and warfare. And as a small state, we have invested tremendous time and energy and effort in establishing and maintaining our region as a zone of peace. Peace is critical to all that we do in this region. And now that peace is being threatened, we have to speak up. I believe that the time has come for us, therefore, to be able to ensure that we do not accept that any entity has the right to engage in extrajudicial killings of persons that they suspect of being involved in criminal activities. As I said, we stand for the rule of law, and we believe that if there is other intelligence available that would cause you to take action that is an immediate threat to you as a nation, then you have a duty to share it with us. But on the face of it, conflating law enforcement with military action is a dangerous step, as Kerry Simmons advocated a few weeks ago. We equally do not accept that any nation in our region or the greater Caribbean should be the subject of an imposition upon them of any unilateral expression of force and violence by any third party or nation. If there are conflicts and disputes that are in need of resolution, then the place that they need to be taken for such resolution is the United Nations organization. And the methodology that must be deployed for the resolution is one of negotiation and peaceful actions taken in order to ensure that we can settle disputes. Barbados has always been that place. And that is why we were the location for the opposition and government in Venezuela to sign the pact here a few years ago, because we are friends of all and satellites of none. And I say so comforted that this has been the position of every single government of the country since independence. The violent actions that this buildup has led to needs to be the subject of dialogue. And I have said before, almost every war in the world in history has been ended by dialogue. So let us have dialogue to prevent the war from starting rather than to stop it when it has started.
0: All righty. And that was the voice of Mia Mottley, the Prime Minister of Barbados. She's also been very outspoken at the UN and around the world on issues of the environment. I would now like to welcome back to Sojourner Truth, David Kamistiong. David is the Barbados ambassador to CARICOM. So right in the middle of all of this, David is also an author, and he's done so much in the region and on the island of Barbados. David, I won't take the time to do all of that. Let us just get straight to the heart of the matter now. David Kamistiong, we heard from the Barbados Prime Minister. We know Trump has made it very, very clear what he wants to do in relation to Venezuela. We also know that he continues to isolate Cuba. And I'd like you to just expand a little bit on what you think the direction the Prime Minister of Mia Mottley was going in, the message that Barbados wants to send in the midst of this crisis. David Kamistiong, welcome.
5: Thank you. Thank you, Margaret. Thanks for having me on the program.
0: Okay.
5: Our Prime Minister was very clear. And what she expressed there was is the fundamental foreign policy of Barbados and indeed of the Caribbean community. A small island, a small developing countries, we stand for international law. We insist that international law must be respected, multilateralism must be respected, the United Nations and its processes must be respected. We also have as a fundamental plank of our foreign policy, our regional foreign policy, that our Caribbean region is and must be respected as a zone of peace. And this is not mere sentiment. This is a concept grounded in international law. Back in 1978, there was a special session of the UN General Assembly where they were discussing disarmament. A major resolution was passed on disarmament. And part of that resolution authorized different regions of the world to establish zones of peace under conditions to be clearly defined and determined by the states within the zone, taking into account the characteristics of the zone, the principles of the Charter of the United Nations, and international law. And that was 1978. By 1979, Grenada co-sponsored a resolution at the Organization of American States declaring our region a zone of peace. Caribbean statesmen followed up after 1979, further consolidating the notion. And in January of 2014, our Caribbean community states, as part of the wider hemispheric grouping of the community of Latin American and Caribbean states, we all met in Havana, Cuba. We passed the Declaration of Havana, which included a proclamation that the Caribbean region is a zone of peace. So this is fundamental to CARICOM's foreign policy, and everything that the Trump administration is doing with that military buildup in the Southern Caribbean, the blowing up of those small vessels containing citizens of Venezuela, Trinidad and Tobago, and Colombia, is contrary to international law and is subversive, is in breach of the concept of our region being a zone of peace. And that is what Prime Minister Mia Mottley was expressing very clearly and very forcefully.
0: And David Kamisiyang, she also talked about, and the whole audience seemed to know this phrase of friends of all, satellites to none. From what I could recall, was that from our first prime minister, Barbados, Errol Barrow, after independence? And quickly, what do you think it means, satellites to none?
5: Barbados became independent on the 30th of November, 1966. In December, our first prime minister, excellent Errol Walton Barrow, appeared before the United Nations and made the first UN speech on behalf of the newly independent nation. And he took the opportunity to outline to the world community what our fundamental foreign policy would be. And he summed it up in that phrase: we will be friends of all, satellite of none. And you know, that statement was made during the Cold War, where there was this expectation that Barbados, a former British colony, that we would simply fall into the U.S. camp within the Cold War contestation. And we were making it very clear that that was not to be the case. We were adopting a position of non-alignment, that we would not be in any camp. We would not have any preconceived bias against any particular nation. And we would judge issues based on our own independent sovereign judgment and take sovereign independent positions. And we demonstrated that in 1972 when in defiance of the United States of America and the Organization of American States, which had totally isolated Cuba in our Western Hemisphere, we defied both of them. And we said, we will be recognizing Cuba. We will be establishing diplomatic, trade, political relations with revolutionary Cuba. And we made it clear to them that we were sovereign, independent nations, and that we would make that decision based on our own judgment. So we have been very clear over the years. We insist on our national sovereignty being respected, and we insist on our region being a zone of peace. And what does that mean? It means that we do not accept that we are in anybody's backyard, that we are in anybody's sphere of influence. We do not accept that anybody has the unilateral right to use force and violence. International law must be respected. And in our Caribbean region, our modus operandi will always be, where there are disputes and contention, we settle them through negotiation, discussion, and peaceful means, not through militarism and warfare.
0: Well, David Kamisiyang, I wish we had a bit more time. I mean, there's a lot of worry that the message, the target is not only Venezuela, but to send a message to the entire region. I was at home in Barbados recently during CARIFESA. There was a lot of talk about the islands coming together and functioning as one nation, which would represent millions of people of African descent in the region, in close proximity to the United States, people beginning to use the words global African, and of course the movement for reparatory justice picking up, Barbados becoming the world's youngest republic. So there's a lot of movement going on in the region that I'm sure the United States and colonial powers, their friends, colonial powers, are watching all of this. But David, I'm afraid we are out of time, so we're going to have to go. But thank you so very much for joining us. Appreciate it.
5: My pleasure, Margaret. Thank you.

All righty, we are out of time, but I would like to thank Gary Scott for his work with today's show. And I'd also like to thank Hyla, who is just a young student, and I'm roping her into Sojourner Youth for her help with today's show. Very, very talented young lady, and there are a lot of talented youth around. So I'd like to thank you so much for listening. You can go to kpfk.org to hear the show in its entirety if you've missed any part of it. And again, this is Margaret Prescott. Tune in next Friday, where Nana Jumpy will be back during this hour. Thank you for listening. And you all, I hope you have a really good weekend. Try to do something nice, even in the midst of all of the turmoil of the world in which we are in. Thank you.

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1: This is Writer's Voice, compelling conversations with authors who challenge, inspire, and inform. James Baldwin believed that love could be terrifying, but also our only hope. This week on Writer's Voice, I talk with Nicholas Boggs about Baldwin, A Love Story, his biography exploring the relationships that shaped Baldwin's life, writing, and political vision. Then, from my 2024 conversation with Brad Gooch, we revisit another artist who refused easy categories, Keith Haring, and his belief that art should be for everybody. That's all coming up on today's Writer's Voice. I'm Francesca Rhiannon. James Baldwin wrote about race, sexuality, and America with a piercing clarity. But beneath all of those subjects was another one, love. In Baldwin, A Love Story, Nicholas Boggs tells Baldwin's life through four relationships that shaped both the man and the writer. We talk about Baldwin's difficult journey towards self-love, his bond with the painter Beaufort Delany, the lovers who influenced novels like Giovanni's Room and If Beale Could Talk, and the complicated relationship between Baldwin's private life and his public role as a witness to America. We also talk about why Baldwin's later work matters and why, as Boggs says, we don't have to imagine what Baldwin might say about many of the questions confronting us now. He was already writing about them. Baldwin, A Love Story is Nicholas Boggs' first book and a New York Times bestseller. Let's listen now. Nicholas Boggs, welcome to Writer's Voice.
2: Thanks so much for having me.
1: This is your first biography.
2: It's my first book, yes.
1: It's very impressive, and it's beautifully written. It's a labor of love and a love story in many ways. Why did you want to write this biography of James Baldwin?
2: Gosh, that's a good question and a difficult one, because I never actually wanted to write a biography of James Baldwin. In fact, biographies were not a genre that I had really much familiarity with, but I did read David Leeming's really important 1994 biography when I was an undergrad at Yale. And when I read it, this was 1996,

0: 6, it had just come out a couple of years earlier, I read about this children's book, this out-of-print children's book, Little Man, Little Man, that was actually at the Beinecke Library. And Baldwin had collaborated on it with an obscure French painter named Joran Kasak. And so I went and saw the book. It was a beautiful book. And then I wrote like the second email of my life to David Leamy, who was teaching at the University of Connecticut at that time, asking him if he knew anything more about Joran Kasak, because I suspected there was a story there. And he wrote back and said he never met him. He didn't know anybody still alive who met him, and he believed that he was dead. About 7 years later, I'm in New York, and I write emails to art historians in Paris to see if they know anything about an obscure dead, French painter, Joran Kasak, leaving my phone number. And then I get a phone call in my studio apartment. It's a raspy French-accented voice calling from Paris. "This is Joran Kasak. I'm alive. Come over here and interview me. I have many stories to tell you about Jimmy." So that was the beginning of an effort to get the children's book republished, which eventually happened many years later. And in the process of speaking to Joran Kasak, I began to realize that there were gaps in Baldwin's life story. And that is what drew me eventually to writing a biography.
1: And first, just tell us who Joran Kasak was.
0: So Joran Kasak was a fascinating guy. He was a protege of Balthus, born in Paris, but then he went to the Villa Medici and sort of studied with him, was mentored by him. And then he moved, he stayed in Tuscany and lived off the land. He in a ramshackle farmhouse with his wife Beatrice. They had no electricity, running water, heat. And he really was an outsider artist. And this is, I think, part of what attracted Baldwin to him. They met earlier. They collaborated on the children's book in the 70s, but they actually met in the late 50s in Parisian Bohemian circles, introduced by their friend in common, the great African American painter Buford Delaney.
1: And of course, he was James Baldwin's last lover.
0: His last great love. He had some lovers after that, but he was Baldwin's last great love. Baldwin dedicated the novel If Beale Street Could Talk to him. He wrote a bunch of published and unpublished love poems to Joran. Some of them were published in Baldwin's collection, Jimmy's Blues. And he really, really influenced his later novels, not just If Beale Street Could Talk, but also his last novel, Just Above My Head.
1: You open with an epigraph from Baldwin. Love is the only reality, the only terror, and the only hope. What does this epigraph mean for you?
0: I chose this epigraph because all of Baldwin's work was about love. All of his novels were love stories, okay? And his nonfiction writings, political writings, were also about love. They were about how Black and white Americans must come together like lovers in order to make freedom real and change the world. But he understood that this love, right, this kind of history of Black and white mingling, really, was a history of terror, actually. So he knew that love was terrifying, but it was also the only hope, right? He knew that in order to change the world, as he put it, white Americans in particular had to get rid of this idea of innocence, this false innocence, this idea that they were pure and that there was no horrible history behind this country of violence against indigenous people and kidnapping and enslavement of Africans. These were the histories that white Americans in particular, had to look at and face, truly face. But at the same time, he was also telling Black Americans in his essay, The Letter to My Nephew, which is part of The Fire Next Time, he is telling his nephew, and the really difficult part, nephew, is that you must love these white people, right? Even though these white people can't really see you, or they misrepresent you, or they don't understand you, don't want to understand you, or themselves. So love was the key. And, we can talk more about it, how Baldwin's journey to self-love was a very kind of precarious and difficult one. And that was a big theme in his writing as well.
1: And such an important message at this time as well. I mean, not just that love is the way, but also that memory of the true story is so key at a time when we have an administration that is trying to erase that true story.
0: Exactly. People sometimes say, "Oh, well, Baldwin is so relevant now," and he absolutely is, and that's a sad thing. At the same time, he's such a wonderful writer that his writing is timeless. So it's both timely and timeless, and it stood the test of time. His writing would still be taught and read and appreciated if we lived, we were in a better place as a country and as a planet. But for better or worse, his words were in fact prophetic, and he still just very much describes like the world that we're living in today.
1: So your biography organizes Baldwin's life around four consequential relationships. We've mentioned one. Well, actually mentioned two. Yoron Kazak was the last. Beaufort Delaney was the first. Tell us about these four relationships of Beaufort Delaney, Lucien Happersberger, Engin Jazar, and of course Yoron Kazak. Why did you organize this book around those four relationships?
0: So I organized this book around these four relationships in part because we have these excellent Baldwin biographies, a bunch of them. We haven't had, you know, a trade one in 30 years, but James Campbell and David Leeming and a couple other folks have written really, really important and excellent biographies. But there were these gaps in particular around these kind of same-sex bonds and how they influence his work. And so it felt like this was one way, especially given, you know, the primacy of love in Baldwin's work, to examine his life. Part of the challenge is that Baldwin was drawn to and involved with men romantically who were usually involved with women. So it's not exactly a gay love story because Baldwin himself rejected the category gay, and these lovers certainly did. So instead of sort of shying away from that, I instead leaned into it and said, what happens if we actually organize the book around these complicated relationships that were so central to his life and art? So Beaufort Delaney is the first one. He's an obvious choice because though they were not lovers, Beaufort is the painter that Baldwin met when he was 16 in Greenwich Village, and he was entering Beaufort's studio and being introduced to jazz and blues, which were outlawed in his home, that changed his life, as was seeing the paintings that Beaufort painted in his studio, and understanding in Baldwin's words that a Black man could be an artist. Beaufort became what Baldwin called my spiritual father. And that's part of what the book explores, is how these relationships may be erotic, platonic, paternal, but also how they shift throughout his life. These were relationships that he, you know, it's organized by these four chapters, but these men don't disappear. They recur throughout his life in this kind of complex kinship structure that, as he put it, saved his life. So Beaufort's the first one. And when Baldwin gets to France, he falls in love pretty quickly with a young Swiss man named Lucien Happersberger. And it's Lucien who takes Baldwin to his family's Swiss chalet, nurses him back to health. And it's where Baldwin discovers the title for his first novel, Goatailed on the Mountains, when they're off hiking. But he also is the only Black person for miles, but he's brought Bessie Smith records with him. And it's listening to her records in this, as he calls it, alabaster landscape, all this snow, that he finds the voice of his childhood and finishes the novel up there. In the process, he and Lucien also fall deeply in love, and Baldwin would dedicate his next novel, Giovanni's Room, to Lucien. This was a dramatic and difficult relationship in many ways. There were several breakups. And part of what I was interested in the book, and part of why I look at these relationships, it's not navel gazing. It's these relationships help us understand his creative process. These breakups with Lucien were immensely creatively productive. He was able to write Giovanni's Room because of this. He also had other kinds of breakups we could talk about with Richard Wright that were platonic. That breakup is what enabled him to write his first novel. Then the third character figure, Engin Jazar, is somebody who actually played Giovanni in a Greenwich Village Actors Studio sort of rendition of Giovanni's Room. Baldwin fell in love with him, but they became blood brothers, as they called each other. They cut their arms and mixed their blood. And Baldwin ended up following him to Istanbul in 1961, where he finished Another Country. And this is important because Istanbul, there's been a great book about it by the scholar Magdalena Zabarowska, but many people don't understand that Baldwin spent most of the 60s in Istanbul and would come back to engage in the March on Washington, et cetera, et cetera. And part of what this shows us is how, you know, looking at these breakups helps us understand that actually, in these impossible loves, is that Baldwin had an impossible love for America. He was breaking up with them, going back, writing books about it. This was part of the structure of his creative process. And this was true, in fact, very much with the fourth figure, Yoron Kazak. They collaborated on Little Man, Little Man. He dedicated the novel If Beale Street Could Talk to him. And you see these beautiful love poems. And one of them, I was out of print and unpublished, that I discovered, where we really get an insight into how this kind of yearning, connection, return, how this was part of the way that Baldwin lived his life and how he created his art.
1: If you've just joined Writer's Voice, we're talking with Nicholas Boggs about his best-selling biography of James Baldwin, Baldwin, A Love Story. How beautiful. So let's go back actually to his childhood, because it was so important, as it is with anyone in their formation, but in the themes that we've already touched upon. He grew up in poverty in Harlem under a domineering stepfather who called him ugly and who was a preacher and preached that white people were devils. How did that childhood shape both Baldwin's understanding of racism and his lifelong struggle to believe himself worthy of love?
0: Well, I begin the book with this scene, you know, when Baldwin's been taken to see the film, and he's like 10 or 11 years old, and he sees...
1: Say what film?
0: Oh, Sing Sing, 20 years in Sing Sing, 30 years in Sing Sing. And it stars Spencer Tracy, and also, more importantly, Betty Davis. And he had been told that his eyes were ugly and that his mother's eyes were ugly. And in fact, that was a kind of a sign that he wasn't biologically his father's. The eyes were the link to the mother. Baldwin had internalized this and believed it. But then when he saw Betty Davis's eyes, he realized that, in fact, his mother's eyes were beautiful and that his eyes were beautiful. More than that, that his eyes could be powerful, that his strangeness, as he put it, his strange eyes could be turned into weapons for witnessing the world. This was a very, very big moment for him. But it was still a longer journey to self-love. Buford Delaney was actually an important part of that. He painted these beautiful portraits of Baldwin in his teens that helped him see himself as a young man worthy of love. You know, but Baldwin was asked in an interview late in life, you grew up black, poor, homosexual. You know, how was that? And what he said is, I hit the jackpot. You couldn't get more outrageous. And the material was phenomenal. He got to use it. So Baldwin understood, you know, that he came from a disadvantaged background, but he saw the advantages of this. He saw what he could see with those eyes that nobody else could see. And the other interesting thing about it is, yes, he grew up disadvantaged, but he also had these incredible teachers who recognized his brilliance very early on. You know, he had read the Bible, the only book his house was allowed in his house. By the time he was four, he'd read it all the way through. And he had some Harriet Beecher Stowe books. In school, he met Bill Miller, the teacher who took him to the film, Betty Davis film. They were both reading A Tale of Two Cities, and he had all these smart things to say about it. His junior high school English teacher was the Harlem Renaissance poet, Countee Cullen. So yes, he had some difficulties in his background, but he also, when the hands were reached out to him by these teachers, he reached back. He was brave enough to do that. He was brave enough to go to Buford Delaney's studio. He was brave enough in his teens, late teens, to go and meet Richard Wright, the most famous living black writer in the world. So, you know, I think that's really key to understanding. And it's also why looking at relationships in his life is so important, because it's these kinds of relationships that he not only wrote about, he was all writing about human, the messiness of human relationships, but these are also the ones that saved his life, that made his art possible.
1: You mentioned how he could see with those strange eyes. There's a lovely scene that you paint in the book between Buford and Baldwin when Buford asks him to look at a muddy little pool in the street. Tell us about that and what kind of a revelation came from that.
0: This is a very famous story that Baldwin wrote about and also talked about a lot in interviews. Basically, they're walking down Broadway one day, and Buford, who often speaks in parables and aphorisms and is this kind of shaman-like figure, points down at a gutter and says, look, and what do you see? And Baldwin says, I see a gutter. And he says, look again. And when Baldwin looks this time, he sees on the surface of the water, the black water, like mercury, the buildings around them are being reflected back into something beautiful. This was a lesson in how to see the world as an artist that he would use when he was writing. It really changed his perspective on how to create art. Those are the lessons that Buford gave him, how to look, how to be an artist, and also that, as Baldwin put it, all great art is created out of love. These are lessons that Baldwin carried with him to France, and then Buford eventually followed him there, and then followed him to Istanbul and the south of France. And it's just a beautiful example of how Baldwin lived this life. He loved his family in Harlem, but when he spent so much of his life abroad, he had to construct these alternative families, really. And Buford was sort of the spiritual father of that family.
1: And he ended up taking care of Buford as well, which I think is really lovely. Buford had some real challenges with mental illness. It sounds right, like schizophrenia. And Baldwin returned that care that he had been given.
0: He absolutely did. I mean, he was devastated by Buford's death in 1979. You know, the reality is Baldwin died only 8 years later, and I don't think they're unrelated. You know, people often talk about how married couples might die around the same time, and this wasn't right around the same time. They weren't a married couple, but there was a way that he lost. This was the loss of his primary partner. In a way, they were certain kind of life partners. They were committed to each other in this really deep and complicated way. I mean, Baldwin was actually so upset by Buford's death that he couldn't attend the funeral. And he later regretted that, but there were complicated reasons why he couldn't do that, related to other people saying that Baldwin had stolen some paintings that he hadn't in fact stolen. But the point is, this bond was so deep. And really, I think once Buford was no longer there, in a way, he felt like he had lost his North Star.
1: And what's so interesting, too, is that this was not a sexual relationship, although what you imply is that Buford was attracted to Baldwin, but that he understood that Baldwin needed a mentor, not a lover.
0: That's right. Baldwin talked about this. He never wrote about this in anything published, but he talked about it in a late life interview with David Leeming. In fact, that's available at the Beinecke Library. And he talked about that. And I think that's important. We live in an era, you know, where Baldwin was 16 when he met Buford and he was 36. So people hear that and they kind of, whoa, you know, he's a minor, et cetera. But there was no attempt on Buford's part to kind of have a sexual relationship with Baldwin. Buford was an incredibly recessive person, and he never really had a long-term or even really short-term romantic relationships. So it wasn't like an incident occurred. I think this is something that Baldwin felt ambiently. And it's true, later in life, Buford accepted this role, but he would get kind of jealous of Baldwin's lovers, you know, in the same way that, you know, we can get jealous of our friends' lovers, right? If we, if they're spending less time with us, et cetera, et cetera. This is a natural thing, but it just points once again to the way that Baldwin's relationships escape categorization. Remember, he rejected all these categories, black, white, gay, straight, even male, female later in his life. So his relationships, not surprisingly, also kind of escape the kind of categories that we impose on them. Now, even though he spoke about Joran Kozak, that relationship as a marriage, in fact, even though Joran was married to a woman at the time. So this was an unconventional life that he was leading. And all of these figures, Engin as well, had bonds with Baldwin that in our contemporary world, or even then, didn't really have the language for describing. And that was part of the challenge of this book, but also why I felt it was important to write it.
1: And when you say unconventional, not unconventional in the sense of épater le bourgeoisie, you know, the shock the bourgeoisie, but unconventional because conventions limit authenticity. And in my experience of Baldwin, there's a wonderful biographical film about him. You know, his authenticity just comes through so, so vividly. You know, he was just no bullshit.
0: When it mattered, there was no bullshit. I agree. And he was a truth teller. I think it's a reason why young people today are very drawn to Baldwin. You know, we live in an era where truth is so manipulated. And I think there's an exhaustion, actually, of among young people in particular, but all of us, with being lied to and being manipulated. Baldwin was telling the truth. I mean, you know, he could also joke around and have some funny moments and all of that. But when it came to the things that really mattered, you know, how we treat each other as human beings, he was always telling the truth.
1: This is Writer's Voice, and I'm Francesca Rhiannon. My guest is Nicholas Boggs, and we're talking about his best-selling biography of James Baldwin, Baldwin, A Love Story. I want to step back in time just for one more time, because I want to talk about how the faith that he grew up in influenced his writing. As a teenager, he became Brother Baldwin, a celebrated child preacher whose congregations eclipsed his own stepfather's. And yet, at the same time, he privately wrestled with his attraction to other males. The church seems at once to be a refuge, a form of repressing his own desires, and an artistic apprenticeship. Talk about that.
0: Yeah, that's very well put. He captures this conflict. in his essays like The Fire Next Time, but also so beautifully in his first novel, Go Tell It on the Mountain, about John, who's a child preacher, much like Baldwin, who's wrestling with his desires for Elisha, another young man at the church, boy at the church. And, you know, the church was so formative for Baldwin. He became a preacher in a way to kind of one up his father, right? And he succeeded at it. But it also was a way of not dealing with his desires, finding community, finding a place where he could connect with people without having to truly face himself. And he really had a crisis after he was, quote unquote, saved. He was also writing for the school newspaper, and also meeting Buford, I think, helped him see another way. And he ended up leaving the church to become a writer. And then he thought that the church was hypocritical and that he was being hypocritical. But interestingly, in his life, he took the rhetoric of the church and it thoroughly infused his nonfiction, his fiction in dazzling ways. But not just that, he also, 1957, made his first trip south. And that is when he returned to the Black church, actually, to see Martin Luther King give a speech. He also met with King privately, and he was transformed by this experience. He was reminded of the power of the church. But in these new ways, he saw, oh, you know, this church that he had left in this context with King was actually a powerful site of authentic community. And even more than that, it was the site of political mobilization. So this was a massive transformation. Before that, he was thinking of himself really as an artist, as a novelist, as a playwright. This was a moment where he understood that these eyes that he had could be used and needed to be used to become a messenger. First, he called himself a messenger about the civil rights movement, and later he would call himself a witness.
1: Yes, and that sermon by Martin Luther King Jr. that was at the famous church in Atlanta where King presided as a minister, he heard something there that connected with his own developing moral vision, that bigotry is a disease whose greatest victim is the bigot. What did that lead Baldwin to understand?
0: I think this is something that Baldwin was already thinking and writing, especially Stranger in the Village, that essay, The Preservation of Innocence. He was already, you know, he had been writing about how white masculinity and whiteness were sort of these repressions that injured the white person as much. But I think when King said it, it sort of renewed his interest in the possibilities of understanding, again, that racism is a white problem, not a Black problem. He's in this congregation. And he also, one of the other things that King said to his congregation was, yes, we know that white people are doing lots of messed up things, but we also have to stop, as Black people, stop accepting it and tell them, you know, you cannot be accommodationist down here in the South or anywhere towards white people. You have to say, you know, segregation is wrong, and I hope you do something, as King put it, by tomorrow morning at 9 a.m. So I think he saw that this move of convincing white people, right, that they were damaging themselves as much as others, could be an effective rhetorical strategy. It's something that he probably brought to perfection in The Fire Next Time, you know, the essay that landed him on the cover of Time magazine in 1963. You know, I think today, when we look back at it, it's interesting. It seems, as well as his call for his nephew, you know, to love white people, I wonder if Baldwin would have the same approach, because that approach didn't seem to work so well in the long term. I mean, there were inroads, but the persistence of division and racism in this country makes you think it is a white problem, but asking Black people to love the white people who are still oppressing them decades later is a conundrum and a quandary, I would say. But it was certainly, and even later in the 70s, Baldwin kind of made this turn away from this kind of Martin Luther King style approach into essays and novels that were no longer really concerned with interracial collaboration in the same way. Instead, he was really looking more closely at the Black family, at Black liberation, at Black communities in his later novels, If Beale Street Could Talk, Just Above My Head, and Tell Me How Long the Train's Been Gone.
1: And yet I still think that the approach that hasn't been done, and I think is important, is for white people to understand how racism hurts them. taking accountability is key, but I'm not sure that deep down things are going to change until both men who ascribe to kind of toxic masculinity, which, you know, is the dominant mode, and also very linked in some ways to racism. I think Baldwin understood that completely. Absolutely. Intersectionality before that term ever came about. You know, I don't think things will change until they understand how diminished they are as human beings. And I think that's true for any oppressor.
0: I think it's true. Baldwin has that famous quote that I'm going to mess up because it's a bit of a tongue twister, but it's something like, not everything can be changed, but nothing can, you know, you have to face it in order to have a chance of it being changed. And that is why this erasure of, you know, history right now, as you mentioned, is such a problem, because we cannot face the past if the past is erased. You know, if the past is not out there for us to examine in truthful ways.
1: And also a reason why this book is so important.
0: Well, thank you.
1: In my next question, I'm put in mind of an interview, and I think it's in that movie. It is I Am Not a Negro, I believe is the name of that movie.
0: I Am Not Your Negro, Raoul Peck's excellent documentary, yes.
1: I Am Not Your Negro, exactly. Yes, that his conversation with William F. Buckley in there, not that Buckley was a liberal, he wasn't, but Baldwin was famous for saying things about America that white liberals didn't want to hear, that supposedly enlightened people were often just as invested in racial hierarchy as anyone else. Could you say more about that?
0: Well, you know, he had an interesting relationship with white liberals because he was saying things that they didn't want to hear. On the other hand, he was saying things they did want to hear, which, you know, The Fire Next Time was such a sensation in part because it kind of towed that line. I mean, they did want to hear, you know, they kind of wanted to be told that they weren't doing the right thing, but that they could. This was what he was, you know, if the relatively conscious whites and relatively conscious blacks can come together, they can change the world. Of course, this is sort of urging white liberals. You know, white liberals want to think of themselves as relatively conscious, at least, right? So it's kind of urging them, right, to really meet the civil rights moment. It's a strategic move that Baldwin made, you know, several times in his career in different ways on television as well. The problem is that it's actually, you know, after the fire next time in his later works that I was just referencing, No Name in the Street, his essay collection, 1972. This is when he's no longer saying let's come together in these ways. He's saying, you have failed to come together in these ways. And as he put it, how much time do you want for your progress? And this is part of why you see in the 70s, suddenly the critics are saying, oh, he's lost his way. His novels are a mess. You know, he's repeating himself. Well, he was repeating himself because things weren't changing. And they needed to be said again. So, you know, this is his relationship with white liberals in that sense was evolving and complicated. With Buckley, that debate is fascinating because, you know, people are today, even more so than then, I would say, like, drawn to that because it's such a kind of amazing masterclass in code switching. He's moving between, you know, black vernacular and the black church and even like the King's English, right? He's out-Englishing the English. To me, what's interesting, though, is that our culture seems so fixated on that debate when, in fact, you know, I don't think that that debate was as important to him as it has become in our culture. If you think about the things that were happening before and after that, a few months earlier, his dear friend Lorraine Hansberry, who was a real socialist, right, and was pushing him to think in broader ways, she died of cancer early at the age of 34, and he was devastated. Just 3 days after the debate with Buckley, in what was a far more, I think, a life-changing experience, he gets the phone call that Malcolm X has been murdered. Those two events transformed him, especially the murder of Malcolm X, turning him, this is when he really understood, right, that this approach, this conciliatory approach was not working. This is when he understood more and more that Malcolm X had some, you know, important points. And then later, the Black Panthers had some important points. We're doing important work building Black communities. If the country was not going to do so, they were going to build the infrastructure themselves, right, to make Black lives viable. So the Buckley debate is very interesting. I think of it as a turning point, a kind of apotheosis moment for Baldwin of what Toni Morrison called the white gaze. Baldwin was writing in part for the white gaze, and performing for the white gaze through the 60s. But by the later in that decade,

0: thing that led to their death. Because I don't think their deaths were something out of the lone gunman out of the blue. But it is in their willingness to begin to heal the divisions that the ruling class is so desperate to maintain in order to maintain its own power. What's your comment on that?
1: Yeah, I mean, I think as soon as you start looking very closely at class or race, you see that they are twinned, you know, they are conjoined. There's no way in this country that they can be pried apart because for many reasons, but just, you know, the slave trade is one of them, that the way that that is a class system, class hierarchy, as well as a racial hierarchy, and the disenfranchisement that it puts into being, even, you know, post-emancipation, Reconstruction, et cetera, it does. If it's never truly addressed and faced, the history of it as it hasn't been, then those kinds of inequalities will always persist. So for Baldwin, you know, certainly for Malcolm X, as you mentioned, the class analysis and the race analysis always have to be thought of together.
0: Yeah, and I think that's why people use the term racial capitalism.
1: Exactly.
0: This is Writer's Voice, and I'm Francesca Rhiannon. My guest is Nicholas Boggs, and we're talking about his best-selling biography of James Baldwin, Baldwin, A Love Story. So in his final years, as you pointed out before, he settled in the south of France with Joran Kazak. What was that household like? It became a kind of welcome table for many people, another family of choice. Could you describe that to him and how his view of love might have been informed or developed by that household?
1: So Baldwin, as I said, Baldwin spent much of the 60s in Istanbul and directed a play there. And when he left there in 1969, he wasn't sure where to go. And he was very ill. He often felt ill when he was having sort of emotional difficulties. And his best friend, Mary Painter, and his agent at the time, Trier French, suggested he go back to St. Paul-de-Vence, where he had visited once. And he stayed in a hotel, and then he saw a for rent sign across the street. And it was this old pied noir, which is a white Algerian woman who was kind of, well, she was a racist. Somehow, he moved into her house and rented a room, but she, you know, she put up a dresser against his door that came to the rest of the house. She was so scared of him. They forged this unlikely friendship, as Baldwin often did in his life, actually. Baldwin was capable of connecting with people, you know, in bars and elsewhere who were racists. And in part, he wanted to understand the way the racist mind worked. And in part, he really wanted to transform people, even on that sort of personal level with strangers. So anyway, eventually they became very close friends, almost family. He buys the house from her. He settles into this beautiful property overlooking the Mediterranean. And it's there that he really has a renaissance in the 70s, writes several works. And his lovers come visit him. His brother David comes and lives with him. Buford comes. You know, Josephine Baker comes by, Nina Simone, Miles Davis. It's like it becomes this incredible, in fact, in a certain point, there are so many people coming there that he has to escape back to Istanbul one summer in the 80s or elsewhere. But it really became this kind of idyllic spot. He had written to Engin Cezar earlier in his life that his dream someday was to have a home, as he wrote, by the side of the mountain and the edge of the sea. And this is what he finally had at this home, in his home in St. Paul-de-Vence. And, you know, at the time of his death, he was working on a play called The Welcome Table, which you just mentioned. And this was a table where people would gather from all walks of life, his friends and lovers and townspeople, and have these kinds of meaningful conversations. Toni Morrison would come over as well. And so he was working on a play that was sort of based on that. And he had transformed himself into an aging blues singer, diva, Laverne. And this play was never fully put on, but it was his last sort of completed literary work, The Welcome Table.
0: And yet he died young.
1: He accomplished so much. I mean, having written this book, I'm always shocked that he died at 63 because his life had so many twists and turns, and he witnessed so many huge events in the world, and he wrote so many books that 63. But the fact of the matter is, he was very, very active up until the end. He was still writing. He was still thinking. He was writing about the Reagan years. You know, he was.

0: writing, beginning to write about the AIDS epidemic. He's beginning to talk about it. And so it is a, a shame for so many reasons. But one of them is that, he was writing at the end of his life. People wanted to say that he was passé, but in fact, he was writing about precisely the issues that we are that we're dealing with now. What we think about is trans debates. He was really writing about kind of non-binary gender at that time. And he was also writing in his last nonfiction book about the Atlanta child murders. He was actually writing about the way that the media cycle, the way that it represented Black people in ways that are very relevant now for our sort of the manipulation of truth, but also the way that we are constantly desensitized to Black suffering through our phones or the suffering of people with all these images that are sent our way. He was very interested in that phenomenon, actually, in the history of racism later in his life. So he, in fact, was not passé. He was, people sometimes say, well, what would Baldwin say about today? And I said, well, it's not for me to imagine, but we don't have to imagine because he was actually writing about it, a lot of these issues in his later work.
1: Well, it is just a terrific biography, a terrific read. Nicholas Boggs, it's just been a delight to talk with you about Baldwin, A Love Story. Thanks so much.
0: Thank you so much.
1: Nicholas Boggs has co-edited a reissue of a children's book by Baldwin and Yoron Kazakh, Little Man, Little Man. And find a link to an excerpt from Baldwin, A Love Story, at writersvoice.net. Next, another groundbreaking queer artist, Keith Haring. Stay tuned after this recording of Langston Hughes reading his poem, The Weary Blues.
2: One of the poems that I wrote in Harlem in the 1920s is a poem called The Weary Blues. Droning a drowsy syncopated tune, rocking back and forth to a mellow croon, I heard a Negro play. Down on Lenox Avenue the other night, by the pale, dull pallor of an old gaslight, he did a lazy sway, he did a lazy sway to the tune of those weary blues. With his ebony hands on each ivory key, he made that poor piano moan with melody, oh blues. Swaying to and fro on his rickety stool, he played that sad, raggy tune like a musical fool. Sweet blues, coming from a black man's soul, oh blues. In a deep song voice with a melancholy tone, I heard that Negro sing, that old piano moan. Ain't got nobody in all this world, ain't got nobody but myself. I was going to quit my frowning and put my troubles on the shelf. Thump, thump, thump, went his foot on the floor. Played a few chords, then he sang some more. I got the weary blues and I can't be satisfied. Got the weary blues, can't be satisfied. I ain't happy no more, and I wish that I had died. Far into the night he crooned that tune. The stars went out, and so did the moon. The singer stopped playing and went to bed. While the weary blues echoed through his head, he slept like a rock. Or a man that's dead.
1: Langston Hughes, The Weary Blues. Welcome back to Writer's Voice. I'm Francesca Rhiannon. 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Keith Haring wanted art to belong to everybody. He drew in the New York subway, collaborated with graffiti artists, and sold t-shirts and pins at his pop shop. And for that, much of the established art world treated him with suspicion. In this excerpt from my 2024 conversation with Brad Gooch about his biography, Radiant, The Life and Line of Keith Haring, we talk about Haring's determination to break down the boundary between high art and popular culture, and the ideas behind Haring's instantly recognizable visual language. We also talk about Haring's legacy as an artist and activist and an influence on later generations who share his belief in bringing art out of elite institutions and into public life. Let's listen now. He was part of, you call it a double art market. In other words, his public art, which he was very dedicated to, he believed in that art should be free, it should be for the people. He would even give away a lot of his art on the one hand, and then on the other hand, of course, he had a meteoric rise where his paintings would sell for tens of thousands of dollars. The reaction of the art world to him was extremely suspicious. And do you think it's because he straddled this line and they couldn't quite trust him because he was a public artist, a graffiti artist?
3: Yeah, I mean, it's certainly at that time he was, you know, crossing this boundary in so many ways that hadn't been crossed. So one is this distinction between high art and low art. Like cartoons are low art, abstract paintings are high art, and museums and galleries are about that. Diego Cortez, who was a curator I talked to a lot, who did an important show, New York New Wave, around that time, said, you know, the galleries in the 70s, like when Keith arrives in New York, were white rooms with white people drinking white wine. So it was a very kind of minimalist temperament and aesthetic. And Keith did everything that he could do to blow that system apart. And that bothered people. The other was he, as you said, he had this slogan, art for everybody. And that was really a concept that was driving him. And part of finding a way to do this, besides the subway drawings project, and after that it, you know, died out for various reasons after about 5 years, including people ripping off, because he was now famous, cutting out the drawings and, you know, taking them upstairs to sell them, which wasn't his intention. He started something called the Pop Shop. And the Pop Shop was meant to, Leo Castelli, the dealer, said that it itself was a work of art. I mean, it was. It was an immersive environment painted by Keith. And he sold T-shirts that he saw as prints and pins and like a new genre of art merchandise. This sort of triggered a pretty fierce reaction, surprisingly, when you read back on some of the critics of that time. They're so vehement about all this. And one of them, Robert Hughes, who was the critic at Time Magazine, powerful, had really targeted Haring and Basquiat. And he would call Haring Keith Boring, and he called Basquiat Jean-Michel Basket Case. He said that Keith was a disco decorator. So there was also a kind of homophobia that was at work in people's resistance to Keith and to his art. And he was drawing these big penises, which was the kiss of death at the time. Interesting in writing the biography is how thoughtfully this young kid, Keith Haring, coming from Kutztown, was sort of putting together his ideas about art in his career. And really, you know, taking courses at SVA that then informed his work, like semiotics. And that's where he got the idea about having your own vocabulary or your own language, which he creates. And he was also influenced by the Nova Convention, which was in the East Village in the late 70s, which was a tribute to William Burroughs. And Keith went, and it was one of the more profoundly affecting events, because Burroughs had developed this idea of the cut-up, and you would take language and you would cut it up on the page, and then you would get, by chance, randomly, a different story being told. Keith then started doing this with his figures, and the same was true. So he said, I mean, if you have two babies crawling after a dog, it is different than a barking dog crawling after one baby, or something like that. So it depends how you arrange. So he would arrange and rearrange in some ways, but they were also like comic strips. So the comic strips, the likes of which no one had quite seen, but still familiar from that format. And just that your medium would resemble a comic strip. I mean, all this was Keith's desire to communicate. And he also said in an early journal, while he was still at School of Visual Arts, the message is the message. So sort of putting aside Marshall McLuhan, the medium is the message. Keith wasn't at all an ironic artist. He wasn't an artist of surface. And he was very interested in finding a way to communicate and communicate on these different levels that would include. So how do you include kids, and how do you include different socioeconomic backgrounds? How do you include the art people and the business people? And that was his mission, I think.
1: This is Writer's Voice, and I'm Francesca Rhiannon. Our guest today is Brad Gooch, author of the definitive new biography, Radiant, The Life and Line of Keith Haring. And he also had very deep relationships with Black and Latino graffiti artists, street kids, like LA2. You tell a great story in which, tell us who LA2 was, and a great story about him. This was a kid who was still in high school, maybe even not quite middle school. I think he was like maybe 14 or 15.
3: Yeah, he was 15 when he met him. So, yeah, I mean, LA2, Keith moves to the even lower east side at a certain point to Broome Street near Soho. And he's seeing around him all of, as I said, at that time on the subways, it was a high moment of the wild style of graffiti. So these subway cars were covered with big bubble lettering and all these kind of bright colors, yet de Kooning kind of scale, which Keith admired. He would just, instead of taking the subway, he would sit there on a bench and watch the trains go through. He, on the street, he keeps seeing this tag, which is the signature of a graffiti artist, which was LA2, and kept wanting to find out who he was and admired him. At one point, then Keith is invited to, when they're having a group of artists paint the courtyard playground of a public school, and someone there knows LA2, and it's this it's a kid, Angel Ortiz, who lived in the project nearby, and eventually brings their intermediary, brings LA2 to meet Keith. Keith invites him to the studio at a certain point and asks him, he still at first doesn't believe, are you really LA2? And he has him draw paint on a surface, and then Keith starts kind of drawing around it. So they do a collaborative work in that way. And then he needs to go and have dinner with LA2's mom, because they divide the money on these works that they've done together. That Keith sold one for $1,200, I think. So she was sort of suspicious, since there was drug money going around, and what was her 16-year-old doing with this cash? And, you know, eventually it leads to, over a couple of years, Keith and LA2 doing a lot of work, sculptures together, paintings together. When he has his first show at the Tony Schiaffrazzi Gallery, LA2 and Keith have a basement, a black lit kind of display of all this work in the basement. Keith takes him with him to Tokyo, and they do varying kind of collaborative works. So he had these connections, and he was very enthralled, especially with, you know, Black and Puerto Rican culture, I would say. And this had an erotic component too. I mean, his first boyfriend, Juan DuBose, was a Black DJ. His second boyfriend, Juan Rivera, was Puerto Rican. And Keith was very interested. I mean, I get asked the question about whether this was ripping off this, you know, different cultures and people, but it seemed more that he really desired to be part of that community. And he actually loved going and having dinner with Juan DuBose's family, or going to Harlem for Thanksgiving. And at some points it becomes a little too enthusiastic and naive. Keith writes at a certain point that I'm not really white inside, which is, you know, So there's a kind of, there's a naivete to it, and there's a, we would now say, a, you know, blinkered attitude towards his own entitlement. But I don't, it wasn't particularly conniving or mean. It just seemed to be part of his enthusiasms. And Keith was all about following his enthusiasms in an obsessive way. And he had been since he was a kid.
1: Now, I know you have to go soon. So I want to, I was really struck that there's a poignant vignette that you have at the end of the book. It's on the last full day of Keith Haring's life, when a friend tells him that he will do everything to see that Haring's legacy lasts. So I wonder if you could talk about Keith Haring's legacy, because so much of what he did is still absolutely relevant today. I mean, police brutality and, you know, it's maybe not AIDS, but now it is, you know, health disparities. And Ronald Reagan you can supplant with Donald Trump. So tell us about his legacy and what he means for us today.
3: Yes, we need him. I mean, partly his legacy is there because he set it up. The part, and that I'm thinking of, that he set up a foundation. So very young, 28 years old, facing his own death, he set up a foundation, put up a board of directors, and assigned them, I mean, in certain ways, you know, to protect his own work and legacy, but also to be this charitable organization that would give away money, especially to issues involving AIDS and young people. And that foundation has now given away over $43 million. So there's a way in which he set up a special kind of legacy for himself. And it says a lot about him. Other artists weren't setting up that kind of foundation. Also, he was taken up by a second generation of artists, and that's something that can't really be forced, I think. And I'm thinking of Kaas, Banksy, Shepard Fairey, and these were all artists who were, you know, activists and also interested in hitting the wider public with their work, and therefore with licensing and things. So I think in the same way that Haring had come to New York and looked at Andy Warhol as a kind of template and hero for what he wanted to do, you get now this other generation. There are a lot of young artists who look at Haring that way. Also, I spoke to, and it's in the end of this interview, at the end of the book, to Ann Temkin, who's the chief curator of painting and sculpture at MoMA. And she was first, she kind of apologized to me for the institution. I mean, while Keith was alive, no museum in America showed his work. MoMA didn't show his work. And they didn't buy work. So they kind of missed that moment. But she said, again, she felt the part of it was that it was certain radical artwork. It can take 30 years before people can really see what it is. And that happened with Monet's water lilies, happened with the abstract expressionist painters. And she felt, you know, Keith is kind of at that 30-year mark. And especially when you see the work in museums, you see that it's kind of enduring power separated from all of the 80s clubs and the music and the general confetti of it all. Especially now that it does seem very familiar that you have artists who are interested in have Keith Haring missions of democratizing art, of creating their own kind of personal, original language and vocabulary, of working on any available surface, and certainly of activism and creating community. And this feeling, Keith's time felt distressing to them and to the Club 57 crowd, and New York could be difficult, and the politics was repressive. And yet they still act it out. And I think that we feel in a similarly stressful moment. And, you know, it's helpful to have not Keith Haring himself, then this sort of Keith Haring spirit alive. So that, I mean, he seems more than ever one of us. I mean, I think his work makes even more sense now than it made in the 80s.
1: 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I'm Francesca Rhiannon.

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